0: Try to be quiet. I will talk to whoever's aboard.
1: Hello! What are you doing out here?
0: We seem to have lost our way. And our boat does not travel very quickly.
1: Where are you going?
0: Italy.
1: That will take some rowing.
0: We plan to take a ship.
1: We are heading to Italy. In fact, we...
2: Wait. Who are you?
0: My name is Anselmo. Do I know you?
2: Are you from Italy?
0: Yes, Genoa. But I went to school in Salerno.
2: Salerno? Yes, I do know you. You saved my life.
0: What?
2: I was a pirate on board the Dark Skull. My captain threw me overboard. I almost drowned.
0: Yes, I remember.
2: I am most indebted to you, sir. Antonio, throw them a rope. Bring your boat alongside. Come on aboard. We will make sure you get there in good time.
0: You want us to come on board?
2: Oh, don't worry, my friend. I am not a pirate anymore. I trade in spices now. No danger here, unless you are allergic to cinnamon.
0: Oh, this is wonderful.
2: What are the chances I would run into you again, huh?
0: The chances are slim, my friend. But providence is greater than chance.
2: Well, come aboard, all of you. We shall be in Italy in 2 days.

0: Anselmo!
1: Father!
0: Anselmo! Oh, praise be! Praise be, God of heaven! My son has returned!
1: Father!
0: Tessa, come here! Come here!
2: Oh, Anselmo!
1: Hello, Mother!
2: Oh, we didn't know if we would ever see you again.
0: Dominic told us what happened.
1: Dominic?
0: Oh, yes. He escaped the desert and came straight to us.
1: Oh.
0: But twice he embarked on journeys to Africa to find you, but could not.
2: Oh, who is this?
1: Oh, pardon me. This is Layla and her daughter Amira.
3: Hello.
2: Hello. I'm Amira.
3: And
2: Louis. Oh, it's nice to see you.
1: Layla's husband Ahmad is still in the desert. We were forced to leave him behind. I have to go back for him.
2: Oh.
4: What?
2: Go back?
1: Yes. Where is Dominic now?
0: Well, he is at home, preparing for yet another search for you in Africa.
1: We will indeed be leaving for Africa tomorrow. Father, will you come with me?
0: Tomorrow?
2: Oh, no.
0: Won't you need to rest up from your journey?
1: We have no choice. Ahmad is in grave danger.
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7: What is your plan now, Jalal? This is all that's left of our home. Where will we go?
8: Quiet, please.
7: Do you plan to kill me?
8: If you will allow me to think.
7: You did not think of your plans before you destroyed everything?
8: I am not the cause of this. That devil is the one.
7: You still believe he is the devil?
8: The worst of all demons.
7: You realize I granted Anselmo his freedom, but he would not take it.
8: Why would he do such a foolish thing?
7: Because he was willing to suffer in order to grant me my freedom.
8: He is a Christian! Christians cannot be trusted. They say one thing and live another.
7: There have been many over time who claimed to be followers of Christ but did not follow his teachings. They came to rule by power and the sword. But Anselmo came and lived by love and sacrifice. He lives like the Savior he follows.
8: My holy book also tells me to destroy infidels like yourself. One more word, and I will use this rifle to stop your words once and for all.
7: Jalal, look at what you have become. Your hate has blinded you. You are standing over the remains of your own house that you burned down. You ran off your family.
8: Stop! I would not hesitate to use my rifle against you.
7: And now you are threatening to kill your own father.
8: I will do more than threaten.
7: For me, to live is Christ. To die is gain.
1: We have all the supplies, Dominic.
0: Yes.
1: Enough food, Father?
0: Oh, yes.
1: Then we shall be on our way. Layla?
3: Yes?
1: I will do everything I can to bring back your husband safely.
8: I know you will.
3: Anselmo?
1: Yes, Amira?
3: I will pray for you.
1: Oh, thank you.
3: Please bring back my father.
1: Amira, I love your father as my own, and I will search the sands and the seas until I find him. It is time. Let us go. Goodbye.
3: Goodbye.
2: Take
3: goodbye.
2: Care. Bye. Oh,
8: God, God be with you.
1: Take care of one another. I insist that we come in peace. Dominic and I have no weapons, only God's protection.
4: Well, my protection is right here.
9: Same here.
1: Only as a last resort. Only in defense, and only at my orders. Do you understand?
9: Understood.
4: Very well.
1: There it is. A beautiful palace. Now just a heap of ashes.
4: Oh. That was their home?
1: Yes. Jalal burned it to the ground. And perhaps his own father with it.
10: I cannot imagine what he might do to us then.
1: Be ready.
4: I don't see anyone.
1: Neither do I. Walk slowly.
10: This must have been quite a palace.
1: Shh!
10: What?
1: I heard something.
10: Where?
1: Behind the column.
4: Christian!
1: Put down your weapons. Jalal.
11: Yes. You can put your weapons away. I have no more spirits to fight.
10: Is this the man?
1: Yes. Jalal, why are you sitting here? Where is Ahmad? Where is Ahmad?
11: When I was 8 years old, my father took me on a trip to Cairo. We went to a fair.
1: Answer me!
11: He gave me money for candies and rides. He made it a wonderful day that I will never forget. And a week ago, I shot him.
1: What?
11: After I did it, he looked at me as if I was a stranger.
1: Where is he?
11: He is dead.
1: Dead? Oh. Jalal, you killed your father?
11: No. He killed himself.
1: What do you mean?
11: In Allah's eyes, he is dead. Or perhaps I am dead.
1: Where is your father now?
11: In the boathouse.
1: Men, this way, quickly!

0: Almo. Oh, where is Leila? And Mira?
1: They are safe, my friend. Ahmad, are you all right?
0: Oh, it's a minor wound. Jalal never was a good aim. Do you have water?
2: Yes.
0: My canteen ran out yesterday.
1: Here, my canteen.
0: Oh, thank you. And thank you, Lord.
1: Come, we need to get you to the boat. Soon you will see your wife and daughter. Dominic, help me get him to his feet.
3: Sir, put your arm around my neck.
1: Easy. We must get him to the boat quickly. We don't know what Jalal may do in his state of mind. Come on, this way.
3: Let's go.
4: Here, we'll hold the boat steady for you.
1: Let us help you, Ahmad.
0: Yes.
3: Yeah. Here, you hold him by the arms and I'll...
0: Wait. Everyone stop. I must go to him first.
1: Go to Jalal?
0: Yes.
3: Here, I'll help you.
0: No. What I have to say must be said between my son and me. I will walk.

0: Jalal. Leave me alone. Leave me.
1: I need to tell you something before I go. Anselmo once showed me a truth from his holy book. I can't remember all of the words, but these last few days locked away in that dark boathouse, these words have become more dear to me than I can describe. Listen. The Lord has anointed Jesus to bring good news to the needy. He has sent him to bind up the brokenhearted, to proclaim liberty to the captives, and the opening of the prison to those who are bound. I can't remember the rest, but I do remember this. To give them beauty for ashes.
0: Ashes. I am no better than the very ashes I sit upon now. What have I done? I have destroyed my home. I have driven my family from me. I tried to kill my own father. Just leave me to die.
1: I am the least deserving of God's mercy. But he who has been forgiven the most loves the most. And, oh, I love you, my son.
0: Oh, my father. My father.

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2: Layla, Amira, oh, do come away from the window. You're only making the time feel longer.
3: Mother said they could be home today.
4: Yes. If the wind is favourable, they could. Just as yesterday and the day before and the day before that.
2: Come and eat dinner with us.
4: I am not hungry.
2: You have not eaten all day.
3: I will eat dinner with my father tonight. Am I right, Mother?
4: We will soon know, Amira.
3: Father will be with them, will he not?
4: I am sorry, I cannot say.
5: Mother, we're home.
3: Layla. Father!
2: Thank you, God. My Lorenzo and Anselmo, they've returned safely.
6: Yes, my love.
2: And you found Ahmed?
6: We have found both of them.
4: Both of them?
7: Hello, Mother.
4: Jalal. What happened? How?
7: Oh, Mother, I am so sorry for all the pain I have caused you.
4: Oh, my son. I prayed to God to get my husband back, and he blesses me even more.

0: I ask for your forgiveness as well, Amira.
1: You are my brother. Of course I forgive you.
2: Praise God.
3: Yes.
2: We shall have a feast tonight.
4: Oh, wonderful idea.
1: Yes.
5: A feast.
6: Yes, yes. Those of us who have been lost have now been found.
4: Yes.

0: Anselmo.
1: Yes, Jalal. Come in.
0: It was a wonderful meal tonight.
1: Yes. My father knows how to prepare a feast.
0: Yes. I learned something from a friend once. He said, the worst kind of enemy is the enemy that you secretly respect.
1: Yes?
0: Although I would have never said anything to reveal this, I have respected you for some time.
1: So I'm the worst kind of enemy?
0: Yes. Though I did not share your beliefs, I admired your love for God and for my family. It was stronger than my hate. Your beliefs were not mere words to you. They were your life. I too had convictions. But it is far easier to hate than it is to love.
1: Love is the path of my master. A path of forgiveness.
0: I don't understand this forgiveness that you speak of. But I wish for you to teach me.
1: I believe we have already begun. It's time to go to sleep now.
2: I know. Oh, I'm so tired.
1: I am as well.
2: Anselmo?
1: Yes?
2: Thank you for making us a family again.
1: With God, all things are possible.
2: Would you play for me?
1: Certainly. Good night, Amira.
2: Good night.

0: the end.
1: Quite an adventure.
2: I'm quite glad you enjoyed it.
0: Finian, thank you so much for introducing us to Anselmo.
2: Oh, you are most welcome, Gladys. Jack, your thoughts?
1: You certainly go to a lot of trouble to get people to read your books.
2: Well, I have a lot of competition. You know, television, lack of vision.
1: I see. Come to think of it, it's been a long time since I enjoyed a good book.
2: Well, then you've been missing out on treasures for too long, my friend. You know, I still remember the first biography my Uncle Charlie gave me, D.L. Moody. The world has not yet seen what God can do through one man wholly committed unto him. I pray I will be that man.
0: Anselmo did that. His life lived louder than his words.
2: Yes, my dear lady, that is an excellent and beautiful observation.
1: You know, you could have just told us that.
2: I could have, but when you read, you discover, Jack, and what you discover becomes your own.
1: Yeah, okay. I'm a practical kind of guy here. I just live life, and our neighbor Joe learns about Jesus by osmosis?
2: What I propose is speak to your neighbor Joe the same way Anselmo spoke with Ahmad and his family.
1: And that is?
2: You speak the truth in love. You have the truth that can set Joe free. Now just ask God for his love to set you free and watch what happens.
0: That's beautiful.
2: Well, love works so much better than guilt.
0: Thank you, Finian.
1: You got any more books to read?
2: As a matter of fact, I do.

0: 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Our cast featured Finian Jones, played by Jess Harnell. Jack, Brian Green. Gladys, Liza Ross. Anselmo was played by Tim Goodright. Ahmed, by Peter Goodright. Jalal was Israel Oyelumade. Leila was Polly March. Dominic was Walt Kissack. Amira, Gabriella Gregorian. Lorenzo, David Simeon. Tessa, Liz Peters. Kanye was played by Stephen Greif. Peter, Chris Emmett. Gino, Nick Burnell. Ben Ali was played by Tony Jasper. Additional voices by Philip Sherlock and David Simeon. Recorded at the Soundhouse Studios in London. Our producer, John Fornoff. Associate producer, Bob Hoos. Our London casting director, Philip Glassborough. And our executive producers, Mark and Deborah Hamby. And I'm your host, John Rhys-Davies. We've enjoyed our visit with you. Come back soon. You're always welcome here at Lamplighter Theatre.
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0: Is there more than one God?
1: No, there is only one God.
0: In how many persons does this one God exist?
1: Three persons.
0: Who are the three persons?
1: Father, Son, and Holy Spirit.
0: Where is God?
1: God is everywhere.
0: Can you see God?
1: No, I cannot see God, but He always sees me.
0: Who were our first parents?
1: Adam and Eve.
0: What did Adam and Eve do?
1: They sinned against God.
0: What is sin?
1: Sin is disobeying God.
0: Why did God send Jesus into the world?
1: To save His people from their sins.
0: What did Jesus do to save His people from their sins?

things that end in eternal doom. But now you are free from the power of sin and have become slaves of God. Now you do those things that lead to holiness and result in eternal life. For the wages of sin is death, but the free gift of God is eternal life through Christ Jesus our Lord.

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I passed on to you what was most important and what had also been passed on to me. Christ died for our sins, just as the scriptures said. He was buried, and he was raised from the dead on the third day, just as the scriptures said. He was seen by Peter, and then by the 12. After that, he was seen by more than 500 of his followers at one time, most of whom are still alive, though some have died. Then he was seen by James, and later by all the apostles. Last of all, as though I had been born at the wrong time, I also saw him. 1 Corinthians 15:3-8.

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For it is by grace you have been saved through faith. And this not from yourselves, it is the gift of God. Not by works, so that no one can boast. For we are God's workmanship, created in Christ Jesus to do good works, which God prepared in advance for us to do. Ephesians 2:8-10.

I waited patiently for the Lord to help me, and He turned to me and heard my cry. He lifted me out of the pit of despair, out of the mud and the mire. He set my feet on solid ground and steadied me as I walked along. He has given me a new song to sing, a hymn of praise to our God. Many will see what He has done and be amazed. They will put their trust in the Lord. Psalm 40, verses 1 through 3.

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Romans 1:16.

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My flesh also dwells secure. Psalm 16:8-9.

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Don't worry about anything. Instead, pray about everything. Tell God what you need and thank Him for all He has done. Then you will experience God's peace, which exceeds anything we can understand. His peace will guard your hearts and minds as you live in Christ Jesus. And now, dear brothers and sisters, one final thing. Fix your thoughts on what is true and honorable and right and pure and lovely and admirable. Think about things that are excellent and worthy of praise. Philippians 4, verses 6 to 8.

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Point out the road for me to follow. Lead me by your truth and teach me, for you are the God who saves me. 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Psalm 25, verses 4-5.

You have turned for me my mourning into dancing. You have loosed my sackcloth and clothed me with gladness, that my glory may sing your praise and not be silent. O Lord my God, I will give thanks to you forever. Psalm 30:11-12.

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Psalm chapter 103, a psalm of David. Let all that I am praise the Lord. With my whole heart, I will praise his holy name. Let all that I am praise the Lord. May I never forget the good things he does for me. He forgives all my sins and heals all my diseases. He redeems me from death and crowns me with love and tender mercies. He fills my life with good things. My youth is renewed like the eagles. The Lord

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He has removed our sins as far from us as the east is from the west. The Lord is like a father to his children, tender and compassionate to those who fear him. For he knows how weak we are. He remembers we are only dust. Our days on earth are like grass, like wildflowers, we bloom and die.

died for everyone so that those who receive his new life will no longer live for themselves. Instead, they will live for Christ, who died and was raised for them. So we have stopped evaluating others from a human point of view. At one time, we thought of Christ merely from a human point of view. How differently we know him now. This means that anyone who belongs to Christ has become a new person. The old life is gone, a new life has begun. 2 Corinthians 5, verse 15 to 17.

what shall we say about such wonderful things as these? If God is for us, who can ever be against us? Since he did not spare even his own son, but gave him up for us all, won't he also give us everything else? Who dares accuse us whom God has chosen for his own? No one, for God himself has given us right standing with himself. Who then will condemn us? No one, for Christ Jesus died for us and was raised to life for us, and he is sitting in the place of honor at God's right hand, pleading for us. Can anything ever separate us from Christ's love? Does it mean he no longer loves us if we have trouble or calamity or are persecuted or hungry or destitute or in danger or threatened with death? As the scriptures say, for your sake we are killed every day. We are being slaughtered like sheep. No, despite all these things, overwhelming victory is ours through Christ who loved us. And I am convinced that nothing can ever separate us from God's love. Neither death nor life, neither angels nor demons, neither our fears for today nor our worries about tomorrow, not even the powers of hell can separate us from God's love. No power in the sky above or in the earth below. Indeed, nothing in all creation will ever be able to separate us from the love of God that is revealed in Christ Jesus, our Lord.

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0: Welcome to Searchlight, a survey through Scripture with Pastor John Corson. 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Do you enjoy good mysteries? Well, today on Searchlight, we have a great mystery for you. We started talking about this mystery on our last program as we considered the final verses of the book of Romans. It is there that the Apostle Paul talks about the mystery that has been kept secret since the beginning of the world. Now, we learned that mystery doesn't mean something that can't be figured out. It means something that was once hidden that is now revealed. Let's now join Pastor John for the continuation of this study and the revealing of this most magnificent mystery.
1: Colossians 1, verse 25, as we get to the heart of the mystery, you see. I am made a minister, Paul says, according to the dispensation of God which is given to me for you to fulfill the word of God. Verse 26, even the mystery. Here it is again. The unveiling of something that was previously unknown. I've been made a minister to this end, to reveal to you the mystery which hath been hidden from ages and generations, but now is made manifest to the saints, to whom God, verse 27, would make known what is the riches of the glory of this mystery among the Gentiles, which is Christ in you, the hope of glory. Here it is, the heart of the mystery. It's Christ in you. The Gentiles who are being brought in, the Jews and Gentiles being made a new entity. Here's the heart of the whole issue, the heart of this mystery. It works. You're going to make it. You'll be established. Whatever you were before, Jew or Gentile, it doesn't matter, because now it's Christ in you. That is the hope of glory, not a program given to you, not rules and regulations laid on you, not expectations that are placed before you, but rather, here's the mystery. Christ is in you. He lives in you, and that is the hope of glory. Now, the word hope, in the Bible sense of the word, as you know, means the absolute expectation of coming good. And it's Christ in you. That's the hope of glory. That's the mystery. Not religion, not programs, not 12-stepping, not trying harder, not getting it together, not follow-up types of materials. As good as those things may be, that's not the key. The key is Christ is living in you. So I know that when my kids are tempted to do something that they shouldn't do, or when I plunge into something which I shouldn't be doing, thinking, saying, I know Christ is in me and Christ is in them. This is the mystery. And that even at the very time of the temptation or of the sin or of the difficulty, that they're going to be exceedingly uncomfortable. And the Lord will let them go so far, and then he'll pull them back. They might splat. I might get spanked. But I know that he is in them. He is in me. He is faithful to establish you and establish your kids and your friends and your neighbors and those baptized Sunday after Sunday after Sunday. This is the mystery, not a philosophy, not a good way of living, not activism in moral politics or whatever it might be. It's Christ in you. Did you read in the paper? End of last week, amazing story. In Hawaii, a Mrs. Mimi Lazarus Goldberg, her husband died. They were holding the services, not in Hawaii, but they were going to hold the services in their hometown of Oakland, California. So she went to the Nu'uana mortuary, and she had them tend the body, and they were to ship the body of her husband from Hawaii to Oakland, California. When the casket arrives in Oakland, they open it up, and there is Mrs. Mimi Goldberg's husband's body, along with, in a bag, a dead pig. Now, for a Jewish woman to ship her husband and find that in the transport box was also a dead pig caused a great deal of understandable consternation. Here's what happened. The Nu'uana mortuary was planning a luau. They were having a luau that evening on the beach there outside of Waikiki, and somebody brought in a small pig that was going to be taken to the luau, as is custom. They put this little pig in a plastic bag. Somebody else came in the mortuary and for some reason assumed that those contents in the plastic bag, which this person did not look into, were personal effects of the passed away, the deceased. So this person put that bag, the baby pig, in the casket, and it was shipped on its way. The clincher is, when Mrs. Mimi Goldberg found out what happened, of course she was chagrined, a Jewish lady sending her husband's body with a pig in the same box. It's not a good match. And she turned the matter over to her lawyer, and the lawyer said, "This is a matter that is of great concern to us." And the person that was telling the story, commentating on it, said, the lawyer indicated that he would go hog wild over this issue. Recorded in the San Francisco Chronicle last week, I thought, my goodness, interesting story. Lawyers upset, funeral home workers mistaken, terrible problems coming down, all because they sent a dead body, if you would, and there was no safeguards to make sure that it would arrive in the way that it was intended to. Listen carefully. A lot of people view Christianity that way. Oh, we get saved, and now here's some rules. Here's some regulations. Here's some standards. Here's a code to live by, some activities to take on. No way. No way. Jesus Christ and true Christianity, and this is what Paul is pressing into, this mystery. It is not intended to make bad people good. It is not intended to make good people better. But the mystery is this, to make dead men alive. Christ in you. We're not shipping you out. Here's some rules and regulations. I hope you make it to your destiny. It's Christ in you. Now, if Mr. Goldberg in the casket was alive, that event would have never taken place. Well, am I going to make it? What if I'm shipped with the wrong stuff? What if I get involved in the wrong deal? What if my kids? What if my parents? What if my friends? What's going to happen? Paul says, now unto him that is able to establish you. Why? Because he's alive. It's Christ in you that is the hope of glory, you see. And he is going to see you through. And this is the mystery hidden from the ages past. They couldn't get it. They couldn't understand it. That, wow, Christ would be living in men. And so one more passage and then we are done. The last time this musteri in this mystery is mentioned. Turn with me to Timothy's epistle. Paul's writing to Timothy, 1 Timothy chapter 3, verse 16. Paul says this, oh man, without controversy, great is the mystery of godliness. Great is this mystery. Great is this mysterion. Are my friends going to live godly? Are my kids going to do well? That's the question. Paul says, without controversy, great is this mystery of godliness, that God was manifested in the flesh. When? When Jesus came as the babe of Bethlehem. That he was justified in the Spirit. When? When the Spirit came upon Jesus at the Jordan River, and he was baptized in water and baptized in power by the Spirit. And a voice from heaven said, this is my beloved Son, in whom I am well pleased. And seen of angels. When was he seen of angels? After he was baptized in water and baptized with the Spirit. He was driven into the wilderness where he was tempted for 40 days. And he overcame the temptation. And it says the angels came and ministered to him. Preached on to the Gentiles. When? Oh, after he came back from the temptations. The next thing we see him doing is healing and sharing and teaching and preaching. Not just to the Jews, but to the Gentiles. The Roman centurion who had such faith. The Syrophoenician woman who was concerned about her daughter's situation. Read the Gospels. He was sharing himself not just with the Jews, but also with the Gentiles. Believed on in the world. When? Yes, they believed on him. Crowds gathered around him. People began to march behind him. But ultimately, things caved in seemingly there in Jerusalem. We will not have this man rule over us. And they crucified him. But it was all part of the plan. For you see, he died for our sins on that tree. And after that, he was received up into glory. He rose again from the dead, and he went to heaven. Now, Paul says, great is this mystery, the mystery of godliness, God manifested in the flesh, justified by the Spirit, seen of angels there in the wilderness, preached amongst the Gentiles, believed on in the world, taken up into heaven. What is the mystery? It's this. That Jesus who is victorious over the enemy, who never succumbed to any temptation personally, justified by the Father as the voice rang out audibly, yet a person who can relate to you and me, this same Jesus received up into glory, up into heaven, and came to us by sending us his Spirit. He lives in my heart. Not only does he live in heaven, but by his Spirit, he lives in the hearts of men and women. This is the mystery. And they and you and me will be godly based upon the mysterion. Christ is in you. That's the hope. I hadn't done this in about 3.5 years or longer, but I found myself just drawn to go on Wednesday morning to Lithia. So I get into Lithia Park, go up into the woods a bit, and I begin to open up this book on the Apostle Paul. Just sat down on the bench, the picnic table, opened it up, and thought, this is, I haven't been here in years. This is going to be great. Just studying here, reading about Paul a bit. Just cracked it open, and this guy comes up to me. One of the most interesting people that I've had the privilege of meeting in my life thus far. 75 years of age. Clear, piercing blue eyes. Craggly face. Interesting persona. I don't know where he came from. Just all of a sudden, he's standing before me. And he says, what you reading? And I said, I'm reading a book about Paul. And this classic guy reared back and sort of belly laughed. "Oh, yeah," he said. "I'm an atheist. I'm an evolutionist." And I said, "Well, if I'll be a monkey's uncle." And then he told me why he was an evolutionist. And I was astounded. I was amazed. I was blown out. The guy's grasp on science, cosmology, philosophy, just absolutely flabbergasted me. His quoting of authors and books and statistics of which I was vaguely familiar, I knew that he knew what he was talking about. And we talked, and I thought the conversation might go for 10, 20, 30 minutes perhaps. 3.5 hours later, I said to him, "What do you do for a living? What did you do?" He goes, "I was a diesel mechanic." I said, "Your grasp of philosophy, of theology, of cosmology, science. We've been talking here for 3.5 hours, debating, sharing, really enjoying the conversation immensely." I said, "How can this be that you were a diesel mechanic with that kind of educational background?" He goes, "Oh, I'm self-taught," he said. "I just realized a number of years ago how little I knew." And so he was a guy that started reading voraciously. In fact, the night before we were talking, he had finished 3 books in one evening. Substantial books. Maybe the most intelligent person I've ever talked to. And we began talking back and forth, and I was so engaged in this discussion with him, talking about the relevancy of Jesus Christ, the viability of the creationist model, talking about the irrefutable proof of Jesus' resurrection. In his sharing with me, he said, "I don't even call men men." I said, "What do you call them?" He said, "Homo sapiens." And I said, "Why is that?" He said, "Because men do not deserve the title of man. The way that we treat each other, what goes on among us, what goes on within us, absolutely refutes the designation man." And he went on to explain a little more why that was so. I said, "So what's the solution to this observation that you're making about what I would call the depravity of mankind, the evil of humanity?" He said, "Like the dinosaurs, like so many creatures before us, the earth itself will dispel man, and some other life form will evolve that will be a step beyond, a step above." And I said, "Sir, are you suggesting that there is no hope for man or Homo sapien to even evolve into what you would say would be a social creature?" "I don't think so." And he shared his reasoning why some more. And I said, "Man, then you have no hope at all for anything, do you?" He said, "For today, I'm enjoying talking with you," he said. "You're the first Christian," he said, "I've talked to that's listened and been able to interact with me." He said, "I've enjoyed this immensely. But I have no hope for tomorrow." And after another half hour or so, and it was really getting late, we closed off the conversation, and I said his name, and then I said, "God bless you." And he looked at me and laughed. What could he say? He couldn't say, "God bless you too." And I shook his hand and I said, "Oh man, when the Lord gets a hold of your life with the experiences you've had, the places you've lived, the books you've read, the things that you know, when the Lord gets a hold of you," I said, "you're going to be one dynamic brother, one dynamic part of the body of Christ." And he chuckled and laughed again and walked away. I sat there and I was amazed, and I'll tell you why. just as strong as the impression was to me to go there to Lithia Park, I know now without a doubt it was a divine appointment. So too was this impression. The impression was this. As I saw this man, I was realizing that either I was the first stop on a new life for him, or the last opportunity he'll have to give his heart and mind to Christ Jesus. I know that to be so. I can't tell you how except to say this is the mystery of godliness. Christ in us. I know that for him it's either the first stop that day in Lithia Park on a whole new life, or it's the final stop that God sent his way. I pray and hope that this man will open up his heart to the mystery. Not philosophy, not cosmology, not theology. Christ in you, man. The living Jesus will live in you. And hey, I said to him, he's going to navigate your life. He's going to see you through both now and in the ages to come. It's the hope of glory. The Christ in you by his Spirit will be drawn to the Christ in heaven. Just like an iron magnet draws iron clippings, so too Christ in me is drawn to the Christ who's in heaven. And I'm going to be spending eternity. It's magnetic. It's wonderful. We're destined, you see, the hope of glory. I leave you with this thought. Without the internal Christ, the mystery of godliness, Christ in you, man is sentenced to either despair, to legalized religion, to worrying about neighbors and loved ones and friends and others. But if we understand the mystery, Christ living internally, great is the mystery of godliness. Christ, who relates to us, died for us, rose again, and now lives in us, that is the great mystery. And guess what? You're going to make it. So are these who were baptized. So are my children. So are my family and friends and neighbors. All that are really recipients of this mystery, Christ in them. That's the key. Paul writes that to the Romans saying, hey, this is the mystery. He's going to establish you because he lives in you. What a beautiful comfort that is for me.
0: What a great hope that is. We are going to make it. We are established. How do we know this? Because Christ lives in us. What a wonderful mystery. 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

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In him our hearts rejoice, for we trust in his holy name. Let your unfailing love surround us, Lord, for our hope is in you alone. 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

0: Welcome to The Word for Today, featuring the Bible teaching ministry of Pastor Chuck Smith, founder of the Calvary Chapel Movement. This radio program is a chapter-by-chapter, verse-by-verse study through the entire Bible. And on today's edition of The Word for Today, Pastor Chuck continues his message, James, a Bond Slave, as we pick up in James chapter 1, verse 1. And now, with today's study, here's Pastor Chuck.
1: Let's turn to James chapter 1. James introduces himself as a bondslave of God and of Jesus Christ. It's a title that most of the apostles delighted to take. Renouncing any claim for any rights, turning their lives over totally to God, and to the Lordship of Jesus Christ, they did not consider their lives their own. They were bereft of ambitions in a personal way. They lived solely to serve the Lord and to please Him. And the bondslave was just that, one who lived completely for his master. He had no rights of ownership, could not hold title to anything. Everything he had belonged to his master. He was there only to serve. James, bondslave of God and of the Lord Jesus Christ. To the 12 tribes which are scattered abroad, not to the 10 lost tribes, for they were not, and they have not been. They are the 12 tribes that are scattered abroad. This is before the destruction of Jerusalem by Titus. In fact, they think that James is probably one of the earliest epistles written. It predates the Pauline epistles, and so there are some people who say, well, James wrote his epistle to counteract Paul's teaching on salvation through grace and all. Not so. James wrote his epistle before Paul wrote his. So if he wrote it to counteract Paul's epistles, it was a pretty interesting document in that he wrote his epistle probably 5 years before Paul wrote his first epistle. 2 years at least. So James, addressing the 12 tribes scattered abroad, his greeting. He uses the typical Greek greeting here, which actually is the same word for grace. My brethren, count it all joy when you fall into diverse temptations. We are constantly faced with temptations. It's just a part of life. And in each temptation, there has to be a decision on our part whether or not we are going to walk in the flesh or to walk in the spirit. For temptation is any situation that would draw me into the flesh and into a fleshly reaction. I have to choose. Will I walk after the flesh? Will I walk after the spirit? And we realize that there are all kinds of temptations. They come from all directions. As I shared this morning, driving, I think, can be one of the greatest temptations in the world to get in the flesh. It's interesting, we were recently in Korea, and these people are an extremely gracious, wonderful people. They were so kind and gracious to us. But when they get in a car, they're totally different. I mean, I owe a great deal of my spiritual development to riding in a car in Seoul, Korea. I really learned to pray. The temptation of responding or reacting in the flesh to the foolish moves of other drivers. The temptations that come because of our possessions. Something happening to my possession. Because we try to possess our possessions, we so often find ourselves angered, responding in the flesh because something has happened to my prized possession. Temptations that come because of interpersonal relationships. Temptations that come from so many areas, diverse temptations, where I am prone to respond after the flesh. I want to respond after the flesh. Now, we are told to count it all joy, a strange response to temptations. Usually, I don't like to be tested. I would rather that everything went very smoothly. I would rather that no one got in my way. I would rather that no one cross me. No one cut in front of me. That I would much rather see. But it doesn't happen that way. Life isn't that way. Life is filled with disappointments. There are always those that are going cross current to you. There will always be those who will be irritants to you and irritating situations. I cannot rule and order my life as I would have it. If I did, I would become so spoiled and rotten and pompous. Wanting everybody to bow, wanting everybody to yield, wanting everybody to submit, doesn't happen that way. And so for my growth, for my development, temptation is necessary. It's a part of the testing, and that's what we're told here. It's the trying of our faith. Another word for that is the proving of our faith. You say you believe God? Hey, big deal. Devils do too. The proving of your faith. Now, the proving of the faith is never really for God's benefit. God knows the truth about you the whole while. Someone told me the other day, oh, I'm afraid I've disappointed God. I said, no, it's impossible to disappoint God. You've disappointed yourself. God knew it all the time. You didn't. And so you disappointed yourself. You didn't disappoint God. He knew that was there. He knew that that would be your response. He wasn't at all disappointed. We disappoint ourselves because we oftentimes think we are further down the road than we really are. I thought I was over that hump. I thought I had conquered that area. And here comes the situation where I'm tested and I blow it. And oh, I'm so disappointed. Why did I say that? Why did I do that? But I shouldn't feel condemned like, oh, I've let God down or I disappointed God. No, God knew it the whole while. But I needed to know it. And so God allowed the situation so I could find it out. And so temptation, something that is common to all men, count it all joy. Because temptation is the testing of our faith. And this testing of our faith develops patience or works patience. What a needed quality. Patience. So often, our failure is in waiting upon God. And that is true throughout the Bible. So many within the scriptures got into trouble because they didn't wait upon God. they failed in the test of faith in areas of their lives. Abraham, though he passed the test magnificently with Isaac, yet failed in the birth of Isaac when God promised to give him a son. He wasn't patient. Sarah finally came and said, "Oh, come on, Abraham, it's not going to work. You take my handmaid and you have a son by her. And when the child is born, I'll take it on my lap and it'll be as my child. But I'm just not going to be able to bear a child, Abraham. Now let's be reasonable about this." Failure of faith. They didn't wait upon God until God responded or answered. The testing of our faith develops patience. But like Abraham, whenever I do not wait upon God, I'm always botching things up, creating problems for myself. And so it's important that I'm tested, that I learn to wait upon God, knowing this, that the trying of your faith works patience, but let patience have her complete work, that you might be fully mature. And that's the whole purpose of God, is to bring you into a maturity, that we quit acting and responding like little children to the disappointments of life, that we quit throwing our little tantrums at God, stamping our foot and walking away and say, "I'm not going to talk to you anymore," but that we grow up and become mature, complete, wanting nothing. Now, if any of you lack in wisdom, I don't suppose that's addressed to this crowd tonight. We always know exactly what to do, don't we? But if there happens to be one out there that lacks in wisdom, let him ask of God, who gives to all men liberally or freely. What a glorious promise this is. How many times in coming to God do I come on the basis of this verse? I don't know what to do. There are so many things in life that I really don't know what is the right way. I lack wisdom. And it's wonderful to be able to come to God and ask God for wisdom, and realize that he'll give to all men freely, and he upbraids not. He's not going to say, "Oh, come on, you stupid thing. What's the matter with you? Can't you see this is what..." You know, he doesn't upbraid you when you come for wisdom. Doesn't give you a hassle or bad time. But he gives to us freely, upbraids not. And it shall be given him. Glorious promise. If I need wisdom, I can ask of God. Now, when I ask, it's important that I ask in faith, nothing wavering. For he that wavers is like the wave of the sea, driven with the wind and tossed. A stormy sea. The waves seem to be rolling back and forth, tossed by the winds. So is the man who doubts. Tossed to and fro, lacking stability. For let not that man think that he shall receive anything of the Lord. For he is a double-minded man, unstable in all of his ways. My commitment to God needs to be a complete commitment. I'm not to hold things out and then pull them back. I'm not to offer God my life and then take it back. I'm not really to ask for wisdom and then do my own thing. It isn't asking for wisdom and then making up my mind whether or not I want to follow it. asking God to reveal his will so I can determine whether or not I want to yield to it. I must make a decision. I must make a commitment. I must determine that I'm going to just commit my life to the Lord's keeping and then just believe the Lord to keep it. And when things aren't going quite right or I can't quite understand what's happening, don't say, oh, I better take over here now. You know, I don't know what the Lord is doing. And this is so common among us, this wavering bit. Not really for sure. Offering and then taking back. You become unstable in everything. Now, let the brother who is poor rejoice in that he is exalted, but the rich in that he is made low, because as the flower of the grass he shall pass away. For the sun no sooner is risen with a burning heat, but it withers the grass, and the flower thereof falls, and the grace and the fashion of it perishes, so also shall the rich man fade away in his ways. So James has quite a few things to say concerning the rich, and that is those who are possessed by their riches. He rebukes in chapter 2 those people in the church who pay special respect to the rich people, because the person has money, sort of giving them special favors. That's a policy rebuked in chapter 2. Here in chapter 1, he speaks out against those rich who would use their riches to oppress others, to gain a special position. He says, hey, you're going to fade like a flower in the field. You're going to pass away. The man of low degree, let him rejoice in that he's exalted, but the rich in that he is made low. In the final chapter of the book, he says, go to now, ye rich men, weep and howl for the miseries that are come upon you. For you've laid up your gold and silver for the last days, but now it's worthless. Blessed is the man, or happy is the man, that endures temptations, that has victory over temptations. What a glorious thing it is when I have been tempted and I'm victorious. I didn't respond after the flesh. I didn't get all upset and angry and say mean things that now I'm sorry for. Have you ever noticed how miserable you are whenever you fail? Whenever you blow it, whenever you just give over to the flesh and you say all these nasty things and you just, you know, yell and say mean things to people, afterwards, you ever notice how miserable you are? How you just sort of hate yourself and you're embarrassed to go around the people again? You know you've got to apologize for the things you said and all. And you just feel horrible. You feel miserable. I got in the flesh. Miserable experience. But oh, how blessed it is when you have victory. And I didn't respond according to the flesh. When I responded after the Spirit. When I did the right thing. And you feel so good. Because you know that the Lord gave you the strength to respond in the Spirit. Happy is the man that endures temptation. For when he is tempted, or when he is tried, faith is tested. We turn out to be true. And it's important that the faith be tested, because we are so prone to deceive ourselves. In the next chapter, actually in this chapter, he's going to talk twice of self-deception. If you're a hearer of the word only, you're deceiving yourself. If you think that you're a religious person and yet you don't bridle your own tongue, you're deceiving yourself. Your religion is vain. So it is important that faith be tested. It's important that I know where I am, that I know what God knows about me, that I not think more highly of myself than I ought to, that I am not deceived and living in a false sense of security, but that I know the truth. And God allows the temptations, the testings, in order that I might know the truth about myself. God said to the children of Israel, for 40 years I suffered you in the wilderness, and I tempted you, and I proved you to see what was in your heart. Not that God would see what was in their heart. He knew it, but they didn't know it. So he tested them so that they could see what was in their heart. For the heart is deceitful and desperately wicked. It is deceitful. And we are guilty so often of deceiving ourselves. Be not deceived, Paul said. Testing is a great way to learn the truth about me. It comes out in the time of trial. Again, when everything is going great, everything is running smooth, I don't know the truth about me. I don't know how I would respond in real adversity. God allows the adversity so that I can see the truth about myself and how I would respond in adversity. And when the adversity comes and I respond after the Spirit, oh man, what a joyful delight. I often say, hey, that's not me. that's the Lord working in me, because that isn't the way I would naturally respond. And it's a joy to see God's Spirit working in our lives, transforming us into the image of Jesus Christ.
2: Looking for a meaningful summer read? This season, go beyond the beach novel and discover what God's Word says about the times we're living in. In the Word for Today resource, Final Act, Pastor Chuck Smith paints a compelling picture, like being invited backstage before a great performance, watching as everything is set in place just before the curtain rises. 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

0: Then Jesus went out to the lakeshore again and taught the crowds that were coming to him. As he walked along, he saw Levi, son of Alphaeus, sitting at his tax collector's booth.
1: Follow me and be my disciple,
0: Jesus said to him. So Levi got up and followed him. Later, Levi invited Jesus and his disciples to his home as dinner guests, along with many tax collectors and other disreputable sinners. There were many people of this kind among Jesus' followers. But when the teachers of religious law, who were Pharisees, saw him eating with tax collectors and other sinners, they asked his disciples,
2: "Why does he eat with such scum?"
0: When Jesus heard this, he told them,
1: "Healthy people don't need a doctor. Sick people do. I have come to call not those who think they are righteous, but those who know they are sinners.

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Really something I would sing, 'cause I'm so scared of inauthentic. I've just not been saying anything. And I'm sick of sanding down my edges to make this cross a crucifix.

Psalm chapter 100, a psalm of thanksgiving. Shout with joy to the Lord, all the earth. Worship the Lord with gladness. Come before him singing with joy. Acknowledge that the Lord is God. He made us and we are his. We are his people, the sheep of his pasture. Enter his gates with thanksgiving. Go into his courts with praise. Give thanks to him and praise his name. For the Lord is good. His unfailing love continues forever, and his faithfulness continues to each generation.

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let all that I am wait quietly before God, for my hope is in Him. He alone is my rock and my salvation, my fortress where I will not be shaken. My victory and honor come from God alone. He is my refuge, a rock where no enemy can reach me. O my people, trust in Him at all times. Pour out your heart to Him, for God is our refuge. Psalm 62, verses 5 through 8.

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My favorite Bible verse, it is not Philippians 4:13. 4:13, I can do all things through him who strengthens me. My favorite is Philippians 4:11. Not that I am speaking of being in need, for I am learned, in whatever situation I am, to be content.

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0: accept a wonderful Savior who has been gracious and patient with us through the years. Welcome to Through the Bible. That's the wisdom our teacher, Dr. J. Vernon McGee, shares as we continue studying the life of Jacob in Genesis 47. I'm your host, Steve Schwetz, and I'm really glad you've hopped aboard the Bible bus. Before we begin our study, though, I'd love to share a couple of letters from listeners traveling with us. Here's one from Dory, who writes, I've always thought of myself as Timothy, learning the word at my mother's and grandmother's knees. It was common to hear Dr. McGee on my grandmother's radio, and many times she'd say, sit down and listen to this with me. When we had a Bible question, she'd often start answers with, McGee says. Well, 40 years later, I met another believer who was visiting a neighbor. As we compared our walks with the Lord, she asked whether I had ever heard of this old man from Texas. The accent bothered her. She was from New York, but she really liked his teaching. When she said his name was Dr. McGee, I was thrilled. I hopped on the Bible bus that week, right in the middle of Revelation, and this month will complete my first round trip. Thank you for your faithful ministry, taking the whole word to the whole world. Well, thanks for hopping back aboard, Dory. We're so glad that you're here with us. And then a listener named Moon, this time in India, emailed this. I began praying to know God more deeply and to understand the Bible. There was no church or Bible study near my home where the scriptures were clearly explained. Then by God's will, I discovered this Bible teaching in the Bengali language. This has been a great blessing for someone like me living in a rural area. God is revealing himself to me and helping me understand the true meaning of life. I'm learning how loving and wonderful he is. I thank God for bringing me this far, and I believe he will continue to use my life. I cannot fully express everything in my heart, but thank you. Well, if you'd like to partner with us in prayer or even help keep the Bible bus moving with a tank of gas or maybe a new set of tires, visit ttb.org or call 1-800-65-BIBLE or connect with us through our app. Let's thank the Lord as we open his word together. Heavenly Father, thank you for the eternal hope that we have through your son, Jesus. As we study together, Lord, change us and challenge us as we remain in your word and in your grace each moment of the day. In Jesus' name, amen. Open now to Genesis 47 as we continue through the Bible with Dr. J. Vernon McGee.
1: Our study today brings us to the 47th chapter. And if you have your Bible, you'll want to turn there. And if you have the notes, well, you could follow right along in the study. We've seen now that Jacob and his family, 70 souls in all, have arrived now down in the land of Egypt, and Joseph, as a move of strategy, he brought them into the land of Goshen, which actually was the richest land in that day. But they are right now in the midst of a famine, and any land is not very valuable to the owner at this particular time. Now, we are going to find this is the best chapter of Jacob so far. Jacob just doesn't appear in a good light when you first meet him in Scripture. In fact, all the way through, until you get to the time he makes his trip to Egypt and you begin to see he's become a man of faith. And I believe this chapter, more than any other, reveals that. Now, the famine has become more intense and worse. Of course, it's drawing to an end, but the people in the world were involved in this, and not just the land of Canaan, not just Egypt. They're the only two mentioned here, and the reason is obvious, because they are the only two sections, geographical sections, that concern our story at all. Now, we want to begin reading here at chapter 47, verse 1, and we find now that Joseph is going to present his father and the family to Pharaoh in Egypt. Then Joseph came and told Pharaoh and said, my father and my brethren and their flocks and their herds and all that they have are come out of the land of Canaan, and behold, they are in the land of Goshen. You see, before he asked for a place for his father and his brethren, why, he put them in the land of Goshen. And you can see the strategy in that, for the very fact that if they are there, why, he'd be more apt to give them that land in view of the fact they'd already moved in and unpacked their goods. The idea would be, well, just go ahead and stay where you are. And that would be the attitude. Now, will you notice verse 2, and he took some of his brethren, even five men, and presented them unto Pharaoh. And Pharaoh said unto his brethren, What's your occupation? They said unto Pharaoh, Thy servants are shepherds, both we and also our fathers. We saw last time shepherds and cattlemen didn't get along in those days, and the Egyptians, they just didn't care for shepherds. In other words, they didn't care for taking care of sheep. That wasn't their, what is the slang expression today? That wasn't their bag, taking care of sheep. The little poem about what was it and who was it that had three bags full, one for my master and one for the dame and one for the little boy lives in the lane. Well, the Egyptian, that wasn't their bag at all, let alone three bagfuls, and they didn't care for that. So that opened up an occupation for the children of Israel to do something that they could do and that the Egyptians didn't want to do. So Pharaoh said unto his brethren, What's your occupation? They said unto Pharaoh, Thy servants are shepherds, both we and also our fathers. They said moreover unto Pharaoh, For to sojourn in the land are we come, for thy servants have no pasture for their flocks, for the famine is sore in the land of Canaan. Now therefore we pray thee, let thy servants dwell in the land of Goshen. And Pharaoh spake unto Joseph, saying, Thy father and thy brethren have come unto thee, the land of Egypt is before thee. In the best of the land make thy father and brethren to dwell. In the land of Goshen let them dwell. And if thou knowest any man of activity among them, then make them ruler over my cattle. In other words, here is an occupation that apparently in Egypt was not popular, being shepherds. And also, it would seem here that Pharaoh needed someone to take care of his cattle. Now, the famine was worldwide, and the seriousness of it is revealed because it's now affecting the land of Egypt. You see, the land of Egypt depended upon the flooding each year from the Nile. Well, there's no flooding from the Nile, and as a result, why, even Egypt was suffering. But Joseph had already gathered up the grain. Now, we find that Joseph presents his own father. And I want you to notice this. Jacob now stands in the best light that we've seen him in the entire course of our study here of him. And Joseph brought in Jacob, his father, and set him before Pharaoh. And Jacob blessed Pharaoh. Notice that. Jacob now is in a place of blessing Pharaoh. He's beginning to live up to his name. You see, he's a witness for God. And the less is always blessed of the greater. And he blesses him in the place, you see, as a witness for God. And Pharaoh said unto Jacob, How old art thou? Now here is the very place that if Jacob was asserting that old nature that he had at the beginning, here would be the place to say, Well, I tell you, I'm 130 years old, and I want to tell you, Pharaoh, I have really seen things. I'd like to tell you about the time I put one over on my brother, Esau. I'd like to tell you about how I did this and how I accumulated a great deal in the land of Haran and how I finally made a deal with my father-in-law and then how I met Esau. And, oh, he could just go on and on and on. And he could brag about his family. I got 12 sons. But listen to him now. He's a different man. Listen to Jacob, friends. And Jacob said unto Pharaoh, The days of the years of my pilgrimage are 130 years. Now that's how old he was when he came down to the land of Egypt, friends. He was 130 years old. We'll find when he died, he's 147. He spent 17 years down at the land of Egypt. And seeing Joseph and coming down to Egypt at this time, this man who was right on the verge of death, I think he had one foot in the grave, the other foot in a banana peel, and when he came down there, he was about ready to die. But now he lives 17 more years, having found out Joseph is alive. Now listen to him. Jacob said unto Pharaoh, The days of the years of my pilgrimage, 130 years. Few and evil have the days of the years of my life been, and I have not attained unto the days of the years of the life of my fathers in the days of their pilgrimage. Here was an opportunity for the old man to boast. My, he could really tell a few tall tales at this point. And if he'd been the same man that ran away from his home up yonder in the land of Canaan, he probably would have. But now, all he can say is, I'm 130 years old, and my life is not anything to brag about. Few and evil have been the days of my life. And now, another thing. I put one over on my father. Is that what he says? No. He says, I have not attained unto the days of the years of the life of my fathers and the days of their pilgrimage. I don't measure up to my fathers. Does this sound like the same old Jacob that we knew at the beginning? No. It's a different man now. He's changed. He's giving God the glory for his life, and he's making no appeal that he has accomplished a great deal. And Jacob blessed Pharaoh and went out from before Pharaoh. And I think, frankly, that he's arrived here. Here's an opportunity for him to boast, and he certainly doesn't take advantage of it. And somebody else might have said, well, now I want to impress Pharaoh, who I am. Pharaoh's a great ruler, but I want him to know I was a pretty big man up yonder in the land of Canaan, but not Jacob. He says, my days have been evil. I've been a sinner. Nothing to brag about, save but the grace of God. I get a little weary about all today. You hear so much boasting on the part of many Christians, even in our fundamental circles, how we attempt to applaud certain men for what they've done. We talk about how great they are. Well, if we all told the truth, what we'd say is we're just a bunch of sinners, and we haven't anything to brag about except we have a wonderful Savior who's been gracious and patient with us down through the years. And friends, that's all we have to boast of. That's all that any of us here today have to boast of a Savior slain for us. And we can't say we're superior to our fathers. I remember years ago, friend of mine, he's a seminary professor. He was telling me, because I think every boy, and I guess girl, goes through this period of life in your teens, you're sort of ashamed of your parents. They're just not hip, you know. They're not up to it. And so this fellow's telling me, he says, you know, when I went away to college, why, he said, I'd be honest with you, I was just ashamed of my dad. And his dad was a preacher, by the way, and he was coming to the college to speak. And he said, I pretended I was sick, couldn't even go time he spoke in the school, because he said, I just didn't want to be known as his son, and I was ashamed of it. Then he said, you know, I spent 4 years in college and then went into the business world for a couple of years. And he said, I want to tell you, I had a rough time. And during that time, he said, I changed my thinking about my dad. He said, I had thought for a while, the old man, he's just not capable of making a living for us. And he seemed to do pretty well. Certainly, he was an outstanding Bible teacher, but I thought he was pretty stupid. But he said, you know, after I'd been out in the business world and faced up to a few things, he said, I came home. And he said, my, how my dad had improved. No one had ever learned as much as he'd learned in those brief years I was away from home. He certainly had grown. And he said, frankly, I had come to the conclusion that he's a lot smarter man than I thought he was. Well, that's the thing many of us would say, but not Jacob. Jacob takes this humble place. And he's a different man here. He's a changed man. Now let me read beginning at verse 11 of chapter 47. Of Genesis. And Joseph placed his father and his brethren and gave them a possession in the land of Egypt, in the best of the land, in the land of Ramesses, as Pharaoh had commanded. And that's the land of Goshen. And Joseph nourished his father and his brethren, all his father's household, with bread according to their families. There was no bread in all the land, for the famine was very sore, so that the land of Egypt and all the land of Canaan fainted by reason of the famine. Now, the reason these two lands are mentioned, they are the geographical locations that are involved in our story. But both places now are suffering. And had Jacob remained with his family in Canaan, he would have perished. But now in the land of Egypt, grain has been stored, but they're not producing it anymore. Evidently, the famine had spread all over Africa because the Nile River, the Blue Nile, was not feeding water in for the overflow of the River Nile in Egypt. Verse 14, and Joseph gathered up all the money that was found in the land of Egypt and in the land of Canaan for the corn which they bought, and Joseph brought the money unto Pharaoh's house. Now, this is something Joseph has been criticized for, that he took advantage of the people's poverty and he bought up the land. In other words, he closed in on the mortgage and brought the land. Well, I think that's an unfair criticism of him. To begin with, he's the agent of Pharaoh. He did none of this for himself. It didn't help him a bit. He's making no effort to enrich himself. And he was not crooked in any sense of the word. He did not gain personally because of the famine. And I think the illustration would be that you'll recall when it was discovered that the atom bomb is to be made from uranium. Uranium all of a sudden becomes one of the elements, one of the metals that's intensely valuable. And some men found that they had uranium in their property, especially over here in Arizona. Well, they were paid a handsome sum for it. Well, were they taking advantage of their government? I don't think so. The law of supply and demand took care of the price and the scarcity of the article and the demand for it. And the same thing, I think, was true here in the land of Egypt. He bought the land. I'm sure that he got it at a good price. He bought it for Pharaoh, but it's the question of law of supply and demand, and he's actually enabling the people to live by furnishing them food. I think that Joseph stayed within the confines of the law of supply and demand. Now, will you notice, verse 15, when money failed in the land of Egypt and in the land of Canaan, all the Egyptians came unto Joseph and said, give us bread, for why should we die in thy presence, for the money faileth? And Joseph said, give your cattle, and I'll give you for your cattle if money fail. And they brought their cattle. And then the cattle failed. That is, they got rid of them in the sense they sold all they had. They came the second year and said unto him, we'll not hide it from my lord how that our money is spent, and the herds of cattle are gone, and they want to put themselves in slavery. He takes the land for Pharaoh. And Joseph, verse 20, bought all the land of Egypt for Pharaoh, for the Egyptians sold every man his field, because the famine prevailed over them, so the land became Pharaoh's. Evidently, the famine really was a very terrible thing. It had spread over the land. Now, verse 21, and as for the people, he removed them to cities from one end of the borders of Egypt, even to the other end of them, a great migration into the urban areas, you see. Why? Well, they'd be near the center of supply. That is where the grain was stored. And you remember that Joseph picked these centers throughout Egypt at the very beginning, and the grain was stored there. He brings the people where they'll be close to the supply because it has become very serious. We are told, verse 22, only the land of the priests bought he not, for the priests had a portion assigned them of Pharaoh, and did eat that portion which Pharaoh gave them, wherefore they sold not their land. Then Joseph said unto the people, behold, I have bought you this day in your land for Pharaoh. Lo, here is seed for you, and ye shall sow the land. It shall come to pass in the increase that ye shall give the fifth part unto Pharaoh, and four parts shall be your own, for seed of the field, and for your food, and for them of your households, and for food for your little ones. Now the famine is over. That is, Joseph knows it will be over in the next year. So he tells the people to sow their grain. And they said, thou hast saved our lives. Let us find grace in thy sight, O my lord, and we will be Pharaoh's servants. Verse 26, Joseph made it a law over the land of Egypt unto this day that Pharaoh should have the fifth part, except the land of the priests only, which became not Pharaoh's. Verse 27, and Israel dwelt in the land of Egypt, in the country of Goshen. And they had possessions therein, and grew and multiplied exceedingly. And Jacob lived in the land of Egypt 17 years. So the whole age of Jacob was 147 years. See, he was in Egypt now, we're told definitely, 17 years. And the time drew nigh that Israel must die. And he called his son Joseph and said unto him, If now I have found grace in thy sight, put, I pray thee, thy hand under my thigh, deal kindly and truly with me. Bury me not, I pray thee, in Egypt, but I will lie with my fathers, and thou shalt carry me out of Egypt and bury me in their burying place. And he said, I will do as thou hast said. And he said, Swear unto me, and he swear unto him. And Israel bowed himself upon the bed's head. Now, Jacob knew at this time, and I think there are several factors that entered into him asking that he be buried back in the land. First of all, as he looks around him and sees what's happening, he becomes alarmed that he will die in the land of Egypt. I think that's clear to him now. And the success of Joseph in acquiring all the land for Pharaoh, it makes him believe that his family might become comfortable in Egypt and they'll never want to return to Canaan. And that could happen. It did happen, of course. And in the second place, his own age made him know that he'd die shortly. This is an evidence, I think, of the faith on the part of Jacob in the covenant God had made with his fathers. And I'd have you note this in closing, because this will come up several times now as we go through the Bible. The hope of the Old Testament is an earthly hope. Abraham believed he'd be raised from the dead in that land. He wanted to be buried in that land. That was true of Isaac. And now Jacob has the same faith. You see, the hope of the Old Testament is not to be caught up to meet the Lord in the air and enter the city of the New Jerusalem, which is the eternal and permanent abode of the church. That's not the hope of the Old Testament. This earth is to be heaven. I tell you, when the kingdom is set up on this earth, why, that will be the great hope, and these people will be raised for that kingdom. The first part of it's 1,000 years of testing, but after that, it's the eternal kingdom, and it continues on. Now, this man, he says, I don't want to be buried in Egypt. If he had no faith or hope, what difference would it make where you're buried? And for the believer today, what difference does it make where you're buried? At the time of the rapture, wherever you are, why, you'll be raised, your body will, and you'll be joined to your spirit, if that is, if you've died, and the living are to be changed and caught up to meet the Lord in the air. Now, it wouldn't make any difference whether you're in Egypt or Canaan or Los Angeles or wherever you live today, in Timbuktu, for that matter. Why, the living in Christ and the dead in Christ, in all of these places, will be caught up. So it wouldn't make any difference. We don't go to a launching pad down in Florida and get on that launching pad and take off from there. Our hope is a heavenly hope. This is an earthly hope. And the fact that Jacob wants to be buried back in that land is an evidence of his faith in the resurrection and to be raised from the dead in that land. I say to you that this man's growing. But next time, we're going to see another evidence of the faith of Jacob. And so until next time, may the Lord richly bless you, my beloved.
0: 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In Canada, Box 25325, London, Ontario, N6C, 6B1. And then join us next time as we hear the final words that Jacob shares with his son Joseph before he dies. I'm Steve Schwetz, and I'll be here saving a seat on the Bible bus just for you.

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God's way is perfect. All the Lord's promises prove true. He is a shield for all who look to him for protection. For who is God except the Lord? Who but our God is a solid rock? God is my strong fortress, and he makes my way perfect. 2 Samuel 22, verses 31 through 33.

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3: When God calls you, He also finds it necessary to equip you, even as I said before, with power to perform what He commands. And I would believe that even from the beginning, the most important thing for us to understand is our utter need for His help in our lives. We cannot do anything that is pleasing to God without Him making it possible through His strengthening. In 2 Corinthians, in the New Testament, the Apostle Paul makes that very clear in chapter 3, verse 5. Paul said, "Not that we are sufficient of ourselves to think of anything as being from ourselves, our sufficiency is of God."

0: for joining us for A Sure Foundation. Pastor David Rosales recently started a new series in the book of Ezekiel. And today in chapter 2, we'll see God call Ezekiel to a difficult job. He has to speak to a rebellious and unresponsive people. Now, how do you respond when God calls you to do something difficult? We're going to find out how we can grow in our trust in and reliance on the Lord as we look together at Ezekiel chapter 2. Here's Pastor David.
1: Ezekiel chapter 2, reading to verse 5. And he said to me, Son of man, stand on your feet, and I will speak to you. Then the Spirit entered me when he spoke to me and set me on my feet, and I heard him who spoke to me. And he said to me, Son of man, I am sending you to the children of Israel, to a rebellious nation that has rebelled against me. They and their fathers have transgressed against me to this very day, for they are impudent and stubborn children. I am sending you to them, and you shall say to them, Thus says the Lord God. As for them, whether they hear or whether they refuse, for they are a rebellious house, yet they will know that a prophet has been among them. Now, as we saw last time we were together, we saw that Ezekiel is a young man. He's a prophet, more than likely is around 30 years of age. And as we looked at the first chapter of Ezekiel, we saw that he had an incredible spiritual experience. Because in chapter 1, we see that this young man, this prophet, 30 years of age, saw the majesty and saw the glory of God. Now, we need to put this into some kind of context. We need first to understand that at the age of 30, he probably could have been impressed by the surroundings that he found himself in, because he was in a majestic city. He was in the city of Babylon. And Babylon was known for being an incredibly beautiful city. As a matter of fact, they had there during that time one of what is called the seven wonders of the ancient world. They had the Hanging Garden of Babylon there. And he had opportunity to see the majesty and the beauty of one of the most incredible cities that the world has ever seen. And yet, in the midst of all of this beauty and all of this natural splendor, and in the midst of all of this man-made wonder, he still hadn't succumbed to that. The natural and man-made beauty had an appeal to some, but it wasn't an appeal to him. Ezekiel had a higher sense. He had a higher sense of beauty, and he had an awareness of a greater glory. And that's what keeps you from getting ripped off by the baubles, if you will, of the world. That's what keeps me from being trapped by the things of the world. You see, in the New Testament, in 1 John, in chapter 2, verses 15 through 17, the Apostle John said, Do not love the world or the things in the world. If anyone loves the world, the love of the Father is not in him. For all that is in the world, the lust of the flesh, the lust of the eyes, and the pride of life, is not of the Father, but is of the world. And the world is passing away, and the lust of it. But he who does the will of God abides forever. Ezekiel was somebody who could see the splendor and beauty and all that was surrounding him, and yet not succumb to its temptation or its appeal, to yield to it and to compromise his walk with God. Because he saw something with the eye of faith that was beyond anything that a human being could ever construct. He saw something that gave him more insight. He saw something in the future that was far more glorious. He saw something in a spiritual sense that kept him centered when it came to just living in the world. It reminds me of something we hear about with Abraham. It's recorded in Hebrews chapter 11, how that in verses 9 and 10, by faith, Abraham dwelt in the land of promise as in a foreign country, dwelling in tents with Isaac and Jacob, the heirs with him of the same promise. For he waited for the city which has foundations, whose builder and maker is God. And so when you have that kind of mentality, when heaven is far more glorious than anything earth has for you, then you're going to be able to journey through. You're going to be one of those who says, I'm just passing through. I'm just moving on. I'm a stranger in a strange land. I'm a foreigner here. I'm just passing through. I'm a pilgrim. It reminds me a bit of Moses, again in Hebrews 11, 24 through 26. By faith, Moses, when he became of age, refused to be called the son of Pharaoh's daughter, choosing rather to suffer affliction with the people of God than to enjoy the passing pleasures of sin, esteeming the reproach of Christ greater riches than the treasure in Egypt, for he looked for the reward. And so this is what we see in the man Ezekiel, someone who's looking beyond the natural, somebody who's looking beyond the physical, something that is beyond the natural beauty or even the things that man can create. He saw something far more glorious than that. He saw something that kept him moving. And in chapter one, he saw the glory of God. He had seen angels, and as we looked at this, we saw that they were rather fantastic looking creatures and all, but these angels, these cherubim, he saw them, and we know that what he was looking at in chapter one in reality is what would be called a throne chariot. He was seeing that these cherubim who had been created by God, who actually guard his holiness and righteousness and all, he saw these angels, and he saw them in this vision as we saw it here in chapter one. He had seen the glory of God. He had seen the throne of God. He saw the appearance of a man on that throne in chapter one, verse 26. And around him, he saw a rainbow, which was a way of reminding us of God's mercy and grace. And as he has seen all of this incredible revelation and all, well, when we left off in chapter one, he says in verse 28, the last portion, when I saw it, I fell on my face and I heard a voice of one speaking. And so in the midst of all of this, his response was to just fall in a sense of fear, and he was awestruck. And so there he is on his face. And so verse one says, he said to me, son of man, stand on your feet and I will speak to you. So as he's seen this revelation of glory, he falls on his face, and so the Lord begins to speak to him, and God is right now about to commission him. And that's what happens. He says, I will speak to you. And then verse two, then the Spirit entered me when he spoke to me and set me on my feet, and I heard him who spoke to me, and he said to me, son of man, I am sending you to the children of Israel, to a rebellious nation that has rebelled against me. They and their fathers have transgressed against me to this very day. And so I want you to see this here, and I'm going to develop this for just a moment. Notice verse 2, then the Spirit entered me when he spoke to me and set me on my feet. I heard him. So one, when God calls you, he also finds it necessary to equip you, even as I said before, with power to perform what he commands. And I would believe that even from the beginning, the most important thing for us to understand is our utter need for his help in our lives. We cannot do anything that is pleasing to God without him making it possible through his strengthening. In 2 Corinthians, in the New Testament, the Apostle Paul makes that very clear in chapter 3. In 2 Corinthians chapter 3, verse 5, Paul said, not that we are sufficient of ourselves to think of anything as being from ourselves. Our sufficiency is of God. What makes me capable of doing the things that pleases him, to take what he has commissioned me to communicate, well, what makes me sufficient is God himself, his Holy Spirit who empowers me. In 2 Corinthians 4:7, we have this treasure in earthen vessels that the excellence of the power may be of God and not of ourselves. And so that's how it works in the spiritual realm. That's how it works in the world. Listen, you can have some natural gifts, abilities, talents. You might have a gift of speech and eloquence. You might have an intellect. You might have the ability to communicate very well. People listen to you. They're spellbound by the way you speak and all of that. But that doesn't necessarily mean that you're called by God to be a teacher of the Word of God. That simply means that you're very adept at certain things and you have natural skills and abilities. God will take you and God will fill you with his Holy Spirit. He'll give you a task that is far beyond your natural strength and ability. He'll say, go fulfill that task. You'll find yourself to be incapable of doing it. You fall on your face before the Lord and say, without your help, it's impossible. And God gives you the power to do it. So when God commissions you, he also equips you. And not only did he commission him and call him and empower him, but he gave to him a ministry. And the ministry is found in verse 3 when he speaks to him and says, son of man, I'm sending you to the children of Israel. And then he describes his ministry. These are going to be a rebellious people. It's a rebellious nation that has rebelled against me. They and their fathers have transgressed against me to this very day. So this is going to be your ministry. You're going to go speak to a rebellious, transgressing, impudent, and stubborn people.
0: 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If you'd like a clear picture of God's holiness and sovereignty, the book of Ezekiel is a great place to look. 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
1: Now, what's interesting, and I want you to see this, look in verse 3 how he speaks of it as being a rebellious nation. Now, that word nation in the English doesn't bear the translation that you might find interesting when you see it in the original language. The original language, Hebrew, it's the word goy. When we go to Israel, as we'll do tomorrow, we leave tomorrow to go to Israel. And so when we go into Israel, there's a word that they use for us, and it's not American. What they call us is goy. You know, you're goy, G-O-Y, plural goyim. You are foreigners. You are Gentiles. It simply means that you're not Jewish. So I find it interesting, and I believe that the Lord is stating something very clearly here when he says to him, Son of man, I'm sending you to the children of Israel, but he refers to them as a rebellious nation. So what he's speaking of is saying these people are acting like they're pagans. They're acting like heathens. They're speaking and living as if they don't have a relationship with me at all. These are people who are like the nations around them. Now, throughout their history, Israel continually rebelled against the Lord. We know that eventually the 10 northern tribes had been taken and bred out through the Assyrians. And we know that almost 100 years or so later on that the 2 southern tribes had been taken by Nebuchadnezzar. And what had happened is, as they had become exiled. And that's what Ezekiel's dealing with because he's in exile in Babylon. Now, there were contemporary prophets during the time of Ezekiel. We know that. I mentioned that to you last time. Daniel was a contemporary. Jeremiah was a contemporary of Ezekiel. They prophesied during the same period. And in Jeremiah, in chapter 2, we get some insight into what the Lord is talking about when he speaks of them being a rebellious nation. Because in Jeremiah chapter 2, verse 13, God said, My people have committed 2 evils. They have forsaken me, the fountain of living waters, and hewn themselves cisterns, broken cisterns, that can hold no water. Now, we Americans who are used to having our water basically piped into us don't really live under a system that uses cisterns. But when you go to Israel, you'll discover that they have these huge water reservoirs that are referred to as cisterns. Because they didn't have a large river system, they weren't like in Egypt where they had the mighty Nile. They have the Jordan, and the Jordan sometimes dries up. It gets small in some areas, so much so that you could almost jump over the Jordan in some places. I mean, it's very, very small in some places, wide in others. But it's not a mighty river at all, like the Egyptians have the Nile and all. It's not like the Euphrates there in Babylon. It's different. And so what happened is the Lord had stated to them when they were coming out of Egyptian bondage that he was taking them to a land that didn't have a mighty water source. He said, so what you're going to do is you're going to rely on me because I'm going to bring the early and the latter rain. And the rain is going to be how you're going to be able to survive. It's not going to be off the Jordan River. It's going to be through me supplying to you through my own bringing of the weather for you, the rains in the early and latter portion of the season. And that's how you're going to be able to survive. Well, when it was a dry season, they needed to have water. And so they had created a cistern system. And so what would happen is they would dig out through a rock. They would dig into that rock and they would have it in such a way that they could actually get water to be put into that. And they could save multiple thousands and thousands of gallons of water. And it would be a private water reservoir for them. But what they would do is they'd hew it out of the rock. Then they would plaster it. Then they would allow the water to be collected in it. They would put a seal over it so that it didn't become polluted. And then when it was dry and they were in need of water, they would go and drop their bucket in or whatever source they had of getting the water out. And then they'd have their water supply until it rained again. But what had happened, and what God is talking about, is you have a cistern, a system that is religious, that is likened into a cistern. He said, and you're relying on this water system that is in a reservoir. But you didn't notice that reservoir that you have, that cistern that you have created, has hairline fractures. And the water that you've been storing for that day that you're thirsty is actually seeped through. And because it has seeped through, when you drop your bucket into that system and you're trying to get something that will produce water to quench your spiritual thirst, you will discover that there's nothing in that system. And that's what God is talking about. And that's what happened. They created a religious system that had no water. He said, what you did is you forsook me, the fountain of living water. And you hewed for yourself cisterns that are broken that can hold no water. So in your spiritual thirst, when you go and try and collect something, when you're afraid or in need and you cry unto that system, it cannot produce for you because it's broken. It's unable to give to you water. And that's why you connect Jeremiah 2:13 with Jesus' promise that he would give you living water. And you understand that a relationship with God is much more than just a human devised system. And what happened here during the time of Ezekiel, as well as Jeremiah and Daniel, is they had turned away from the Lord and they had created for themselves a cistern system that kept them from having a real relationship with God. Isaiah speaks of the same mentality in Isaiah 30 verse 10 when he says, they say to the seers, do not see, and to the prophets, do not prophesy to us right things. Speak to us smooth things. Prophesy deceits. Say things to us that will make us feel good about ourselves, but please don't bring any conviction into our lives. And so the Lord speaks about them in verses 4 and 5. He says they are impudent and stubborn children. The word impudent means that they're obstinate, they're hardened, they're stubborn. It literally means they are hard of face and hard of heart. They are shameless in their sinfulness. This is the kind of people you're going to be speaking to. These people are unreceptive. These are people who are hardened by sin. God's word is found to be true. God's word will come to pass. When you speak, they're going to discover, as it says in verse 5, they're going to know that a prophet has been among them, but they're going to reject you. I mean, God from the very beginning is telling Ezekiel, don't be expecting massive revival through your ministry. When you speak to them, they're going to have a hardened heart, and their outer appearance is going to be resistant to the things that you have to say. When you speak to them, they're not going to be there saying, tell me more. I want to hear more about this God. I want to know how to get right with God. They're not going to have that attitude at all. And your ministry is going to be effective, but in a way that you probably aren't expecting. He says in verse 6, and you, son of man, do not be afraid of them, nor be afraid of their words, though briars and thorns are with you, and you dwell among scorpions. Do not be afraid of their words or dismayed by their looks, though they are a rebellious house. You shall speak my words to them, whether they hear or whether they refuse, for they are rebellious. But you, son of man, hear what I say to you. Do not be rebellious like that rebellious house. Open your mouth and eat what I give you. Now, when I looked, there was a hand stretched out to me, and behold, a scroll of a book was in it. Then he spread it before me. There was writing on the inside and on the outside, and written on it were lamentations and mourning and woe. You have a commission. Be faithful to deliver the message that I've entrusted to you. You know, I have an opportunity as a minister to very often go and speak to various places. I take outside opportunities fairly often. Normally, I'll speak at a men's conference or a pastor's or leader's conference. You know, there are times that you speak to hundreds, and sometimes you speak to dozens, but sometimes you'll speak to thousands. And I'll go and I'll share here in this church. Every time I open up the Bible, there are a lot of people around, and you know, there's normally a group of people there who are fairly receptive to the things that are being said. You know, I don't have to walk out here saying, oh no, I'm going to be afraid of their faces. You know, they're going to be giving me looks, and they're going to be just so obstinate, and they're going to be refusing. You know, you don't give me that look. You may have that in your heart, but I can't see it on your face. You know, when I come out, you know, and speak to you, it's very comfortable. It's like speaking to family. You know, so there's not this sense where I have to be, oh Lord, do I have to go speak to them again? It's not that at all. But he's got an unreceptive audience. It's one thing to speak to your family. It's one thing to speak to the church that you pastor. It's one thing to speak in a conference with leaders who are in agreement basically with where you're at and want to hear from you. It's another thing when you're speaking to a group of people who do not want to hear a word that you have to say, who are not only resistant but angry towards you and could be hurtful to you. It's an entirely different kind of thing when you have to take a message, especially the message God has given to him. It's a message of coming judgment. It's a message that God is not happy with the nation and God is going to deal with it. A message that Ezekiel normally wouldn't want to give. It's not something that he would necessarily create. It's not like you're saying to yourself, how can I win people over? How can I influence them? How can I make them my friends? This message that God has given to Ezekiel isn't a message like that. And so God is speaking to him and saying to him, listen, you're going to speak to a rebellious people. They're stubborn and they're impudent. They're hard-hearted and they have hard faces. They're going to not want to hear the things that you have to say. You know, one of the hardest, most difficult Bible studies that I've ever given was in a Christian high school. I was invited in the same year to go speak at Alta Loma High School to a religions class, comparative religions class. And the teacher there called and said, could you come and teach my kid something about Christianity? This many, many years ago. And I said, well, of course. And so I went to the class there. I sat down with the kids. There was about 30 kids, high school kids. I gave a Bible study through the Gospel of Matthew, explained what Christianity teaches, what we believe as Christians. It was part of their curriculum, and it was okay to do that, and I did, and I shared with them about those things. And these are kids who are by and large unchurched. I mean, these kids were not a high school class that were, you know, all Christians. These kids came from all kinds of backgrounds and everything. And they were respectful. They listened. They asked questions and things like that. And I really enjoyed myself with those high school kids. And then during the same, year, I was invited to go speak at a Christian high school. And when I went there, I took one of our worship teams. I did a chapel there, and I have never felt such an obstinate refusal to hear the message that was given as I did there. I had a better reception in a non-Christian high school than I did in a Christian school. It was an amazing experience for me. And that's what the Lord is saying here. He's saying, listen, the people that you're going to speak to are not going to be receptive to the things that you have to say. They're going to be those who are going to obviously resist the message, and some are going to want to physically injure you. But he says in verse 7, you're going to speak my words to them, whether they hear or whether they refuse. Now, these, again, are the same people, basically, that Jeremiah was called to speak to. In Jeremiah chapter 1, verses 8 and 9, God had said to Jeremiah, do not be afraid of their faces. I am with you to deliver you, says the Lord. Then the Lord put forth his hand and touched my mouth. The Lord said to me, behold, I have put my words in your mouth. One of the things that I've discovered is when the Lord will say to you, I want you to go and I want you to speak, all you need to do is speak the words that he gives to you. That's all you need to do. You know, very often what I'll do is I prepare a message, but I pray. I say, God, what is it that you want said? Two, I outline a message. I have a passage that I prepare a message in. And then three, I go in and I simply deliver what I was given.
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I passed on to you what was most important and what had also been passed on to me. Christ died for our sins, just as the scriptures said. He was buried, and he was raised from the dead on the third day, just as the scriptures said. He was seen by Peter, and then by the 12. After that, he was seen by more than 500 of his followers at one time, most of whom are still alive, though some have died. Then he was seen by James, and later by all the apostles. Last of all, as though I had been born at the wrong time, I also saw him. 1 Corinthians 15:3-8.

I lift up my eyes to the hills. From where does my help come? My help comes from the Lord who made heaven and earth. He will not let your foot be moved. He who keeps you will not slumber. Psalm 121, 1 through 3.

0: Don't let no insurance be an obstacle for early detection, especially with breast cancer. 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I'm Rebecca White, family nurse practitioner at Aslan Health. The Minnesota SAGE program is to assist low-income, uninsured women to undergo cancer screening. When cancer is found at a localized level, 5-year survival rate is 99%. But if it went other places in the body, the 5-year survival rate is 22%.
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0: think, big mistake everybody makes is they always think there's going to be a tomorrow. Everybody always thinks, you know, if things are bad today, if you just live long enough, everything will be fine. And sometimes that's true. Sometimes things get worse. I mean, like, you know, look at the history of the world. Things have not, in fact, got better. As a matter of fact, it's looking pretty grim. A lot of people just want to wring their hands, you know, and say, oh, my God, what are we going to do? You know, everything's getting so bad. People are so lonely. People are doing desperate things. You know, racism is a big deal still. You know, and now there's terrorism. You know, you add terrorism to racism, you got real problems. You got people wanting to kill each other in Asia and in America and everywhere. You know, and everybody says, you know, what can I do? You know, people get really depressed, you know, because they think there's nothing they can do about it. And maybe there's nothing you can do about the people in Afghanistan. I don't know. Maybe there's nothing you can do about the situation in Poland. But the real tragedy is that most people don't know anything about the situation that they got just in their immediate proximity. I think it all comes back to a lack of faith. I think we want a cheap God. I think we want a God who is easy to follow, who is easy to believe in, and easy to set aside whenever we're ready to do that. And then when we have to live with the results of that kind of a faith, we don't like him so much. Because if you don't believe he's really there, then you can't believe he can really change things.
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Romans 1:16.

So tell me, what are you doing this Sunday morning? 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

0: Some people make me sad. They walk past me with the rattle of buried bodies in their skeletons, and I am interested in why they haven't dropped them off yet. How they have gotten so comfortable with the weight of death on their backs, and I wonder if they have seen stars in their eyes and moons beneath their smirk, but you can tell that a mirror would only give them nightmares. And I wish I could wake them up, untuck them from the comfort of lonely, and remind them that some dreams do come true, that a heart with chameleon-like pain won't always be that color, even though the past and present hunt them like a vengeful eternity, scaring the peace out of their faith. I place my two fingers next to their weary hands and pinky promise them that worship isn't too far from their reach as long as they are willing to try, willing to crawl their dying hope to the edge of the throne of mercy, drag their weak hearts into the castle skies of David's God and beg for him to reign there with no umbrella, just heaven disrupting the hell imprisoned beneath your ribcage, filling your lungs with songs that have been too scared to fly. It is okay. Your earthly tears will be a means for praise the day that you see your king's face and he wipes them away. So smile, because peace is coming.
1: God is a shelter for the oppressed, a refuge in times of trouble. Those who know your name trust in you. For you, O Lord, do not abandon those who search for you. Psalm 9, verses 9 to 10.
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0: 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Good afternoon. It's time for Enduring Word with Pastor David Guzik. 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
1: It's time for Enduring Word. 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
2: The prophet Hanani's message was clear. God looks for ways to defend and looks for ways to show his strength on behalf of those who are committed to him. Asa's fear that he couldn't trust God with the defense of Judah was foolish. It was wrong. God wanted to show his strength on behalf of his trusting people.
1: The Lord's desire is that we simply trust him. When we think about it rationally, of course, the all-powerful creator of the universe has everything under control. But when we're walking through something challenging, it can be easy to forget that God has us exactly where he wants us. Today, Pastor David will call for us to surrender everything to Jesus in faith. He has a perfect plan and will carry us to the finish line of this life. Our job is just to trust in him and obey whatever he commands us to do. Now here's Pastor David in 2 Chronicles chapter 16 as he begins his message, What God Looks For.
2: 2 Chronicles 16 is the last of a three-chapter set, that is chapters 14, 15, and 16, that deal with the reign of King Asa over Judah. Asa was the fourth king after David. You have David, but then after him, Solomon, Rehoboam, Abijah, and then Asa. Now, chapter 14 introduces Asa as a good king who did what was right and good in the eyes of the Lord his God. That's in verse 2 of chapter 14. At least in the beginning of his reign, that's how he was. He removed many of the high places and centers of idolatry in Judah, and God gave Judah rest and prosperity during those years of Asa's reign. God defended Judah against a huge army of Ethiopia that came against them. Now, chapter 15 continues the story of Asa's many reforms. And if all we had about the life of King Asa was chapters 14 and 15, we would be really impressed. But what we see in chapter 16 tells of the sad end of a once great king, and it tells us what it is that the Lord looks for. So let's begin here, 2 Chronicles chapter 16. The first three verses of the chapter are going to tell us about how King Asa made a treaty with Syria to strengthen himself against Israel. Beginning now, verse 1. In the 36th year of the reign of Asa, Baasha, king of Israel, came up against Judah and built Ramah, that he might let none go out or come in to Asa, king of Judah. Then Asa brought silver and gold from the treasuries of the house of the Lord and of the king's house and sent to Ben-Hadad, king of Syria, who dwelt in Damascus, saying, Let there be a treaty between

0: you and me as there was between my father and your father. See, I have sent you silver and gold. Come, break your treaty with Baasha, king of Israel, so that he will withdraw from me." What's happening in these first three verses of chapter 16? Well, we see that Baasha, the king of Israel, came up against Judah and built Ramah that he might let none go out or come into Asa, king of Judah. That's what it tells us here in verse 1. And this is a continuation of the struggle for dominance between the northern kingdom of Israel, that was the 10 northern tribes of Israel, and the southern kingdom of Judah, that was the two southern tribes, Benjamin and Judah. Baasha gained the upper hand in the days of Asa because he effectively blocked a major route into Judah at the city of Ramah. He hoped that this military and economic pressure on Judah would force Asa into significant concessions. You see, Ramah was on the main road just 5 miles or 8 kilometers north of Jerusalem. And blocking this road would not only impede trade and relations between the two kingdoms, but it would also prevent godly Jews who lived in the kingdom of Israel from coming to the Jerusalem temple to worship the Lord as he had commanded. So Asa, the king of Judah, in order to strike back against Baasha, the king of Israel, we read here in verse 2 that Asa brought silver and gold from the treasuries of the house of the Lord and of the king's house and sent to Ben-Hadad, king of Syria. Asa used this treasure to buy the favor of Ben-Hadad of Syria so that he would withdraw his support from Israel. Apparently, Baasha of Israel could not stand against Judah by himself, and he needed the support of Syria. I want you to understand here that Spurgeon noted that King Asa didn't only give the king of Syria silver and gold from his own wealth, or even from the national treasury of Judah. The silver and gold primarily came from the treasuries of the house of the Lord. In other words, he gave them God's money. Spurgeon said this about that, quote, "I will say nothing about what belonged to his own house. He might do as he liked with that, so long as he did not spend it upon sin. But he took up the treasure that belonged to the house of the Lord and gave it to Ben-Hadad to bribe him to break his league with Baasha and be in league with himself. Thus, God was robbed so that the unbelieving king might find help in an arm of flesh." Francis was wrong. It was wrong for King Asa to take money that belonged to the Lord and to use it out of unbelief to buy the favor of a pagan king. But that's what he did. And in doing it, he says this in verse 3, "Let there be a treaty between you and me, as there was between my father and your father." You see, Asa was trying to keep the way open for pilgrims from the northern kingdom to come to Jerusalem, and that was a noble goal. However, his method was completely wrong. He gave treasure from the house of the Lord to a pagan king, and he made a treaty with that king. You know, 2 Chronicles chapter 15 tells of a great covenant that Asa and Judah renewed with the Lord. Well, by this point, by the time of chapter 16, Asa seems to have forgotten that his covenant was with God, not with a pagan king. Under the covenant that they made with God in the previous chapter, the Lord was responsible to protect Judah. But now they invested their treasure and they invested their trust in a pagan king. And Asa would soon find that Ben-Hadad and Syria were even worse enemies than Israel. You know, back in chapter 14 of 2 Chronicles, it describes how earlier God gave this same King Asa a tremendous, miraculous victory over the Ethiopians. Yet now, Asa seems to have forgotten how God was able to help him and the king of Judah before. Again, Spurgeon has a great comment on this. He says this, quote, "The power of Ethiopia was broken before him, and Judah's armies returned laden with the spoil." You would have thought that a man who could perform that grand action would become, a little after, full of unbelief. But the greatest faith of yesterday will not give us confidence for today unless the fresh springs which are in God shall overflow again. Spurgeon makes a valid comment here. It does surprise us that King Asa, who saw God win such a great victory against the Ethiopians, would now panic against a lesser enemy in the kingdom of Israel to the north. Yet he did. And there may be a simple reason why Asa trusted God when the Ethiopians threatened Judah, but trusted the king of Syria when the Israelites threatened. You see, the threat from Ethiopia seemed much, much worse. The Ethiopians had an army of 1 million men, according to 2 Chronicles chapter 14, verse 9. The threat that came from the northern kingdom of Israel didn't seem as bad, and therefore Asa was much more tempted to put his confidence in man. What seems to be smaller threats can do more damage than obviously larger threats. When threats are obviously larger, we just kind of understand, hey, all I can do is trust in the Lord. But when a threat is, let's say, small or moderate, we think, you know what, I can figure this out. That's where King Asa fell and where so often we fail as believers. John Trapp, the old Puritan commentator, noted this. He said, here, good Asa began to decline, which was the worse in him, because in his old age, after so great a victory and so strict a covenant to cleave close to the Lord. That comment from John Trapp reminds us that it's hard, it's difficult to keep faithful until the end. But you have to say this, the plan Asa made seemed to succeed. Let's take a look starting now at verse 4, and I'm going to read through verse 6, and we'll see the success of Asa's plan. We read, "So Ben-Hadad cated King Asa, and sent the captains of his army against the cities of Israel. They attacked Ijon, Dan, Abel-Maim, and all the storage cities of Naphtali. Now it happened, when Baasha heard it, that he stopped building Ramah and ceased his work. Then King Asa took all Judah, and they carried away the stones and timber of Ramah, which Baasha had used for building, and with them he built Geba and Mizpah." So Ben-Hadad, the Syrian king, was a king, and he had power. And because of the treasure that he received from Asa and under the treaty that he made with him, he used that power on behalf of Judah. And it was effective to stop the work that Baasha, the king of Israel, had begun in building up Ramah as a fortress city. He stopped his work to keep the faithful of Israel from visiting Jerusalem and Judah. You could say that Asa, king of Judah, his trust in a pagan king worked, or at least it seemed to work. Again, Spurgeon said this, "Now, many people in the world judge actions by their immediate results. If a Christian does a wrong thing and it prospers, well, then at once they conclude that he was justified in doing it. But brethren, this is a poor, blind way of judging the actions of men and the providence of God. Do you not know that there are the devil's providences as well as God's providences?" That's an apt remark by Spurgeon. G. Campbell Morgan said something similar, just in one sentence, however. He said, "Things which appear successful may be in the life of faith the most disastrous." But let's face it, by the end of verse 6, it looked like Asa had succeeded in his plan to turn back Baasha, the king of Israel, and his plan to fortify the city of Ramah. Well, let's see God's rebuke to King Asa and his response. Starting here at verse 7, I'm going to read verses 7, 8, and 9, and we're going to see the word that came from Hanani, the seer. Here we go, starting at verse 7. And at that time, Hanani the seer came to Asa of Judah and said to him, because you have relied on the king of Syria and have not relied on the Lord your God, therefore the army of the king of Syria has escaped from your hand. Were the Ethiopians and the Lubim not a huge army with very many chariots and horsemen? Yet because you relied on the Lord, he delivered them into your hand. For the eyes of the Lord run to and fro throughout the whole earth to show himself strong on behalf of those whose heart is loyal to him. In this you have done foolishly. Therefore, from now on, you shall have wars. Verse 7 introduces us to a man known as Hanani the seer. Now, we don't know much about this prophet other than his bold word to King Asa here, and that his son was also a prophet who spoke to Baasha, the king of Israel. That's in 1 Kings chapter 16. Now, he also spoke to Jehoshaphat, the king of Judah, in 2 Chronicles chapter 19, which we'll get to in time. But this was the word from Hanani the seer. Verse 7 says, because you have relied on the king of Syria and have not relied on the Lord your God, therefore the army of the king of Syria has escaped from your hand. Now, this was a complete surprise to King Asa. He believed that the main enemy was Israel because of King Baasha's aggressive building of the Ramah fortress. And King Asa succeeded in gaining Syria's help against Baasha and Israel, but he failed to see what God saw. What did God see? That the bigger enemy was Syria, and God wanted to give him victory over the greater enemy. Friends, let's learn a principle here. Compromise blinds us to who our true enemies are, and it will lead us into alliances with those whom God would rather give us victory over. In his blindness, a blindness that was fed by compromise, King Asa thought that his main enemy was Baasha and the kingdom of Israel, where really Ben-Hadad and the Syrians were a more significant threat. And what was the result of this? Verse 8, the prophet said, because you relied on the Lord, he delivered them into your hand. You see, God wanted Asa to remember the great victories of the past. The delivered them into your hand was when God referenced the great victory over the Ethiopians that was mentioned originally in 2 Chronicles chapter 14. You see, Asa failed to remember that the same God who gave him victory over a greater enemy, that is the Ethiopians, was able also to give him victory over a lesser enemy, that is the Israelites and even Syria. There's a principle that Hanani, the prophet, revealed in verse 9. Listen carefully. I read it to you before, but listen carefully as I read it again. For the eyes of the Lord run to and fro throughout the whole earth to show himself strong on behalf of those whose heart is loyal to him. The prophet Hanani's message was clear. God looks for ways to defend and looks for ways to show his strength on behalf of those who are committed to him. Asa's fear that he couldn't trust God with the defense of Judah was foolish. It was wrong. God wanted to show his strength on behalf of his trusting people. You know, according to John Trapp, the Hebrew word therefore, run to and fro, signifies, again, I'm quoting Trapp here, not to take a light view, but to search narrowly into the nature and the course of things. Friends, the eyes of the Lord run to and fro throughout the whole earth, and he's looking for men and women who will have a loyal heart to him. Isn't it your earnest prayer? Isn't it my earnest prayer that we would be among those whom God would find to be loyal to him? Friends, the Lord's looking for people like that. Just like the ancient Greek philosopher Diogenes carried a lantern and searched through the streets looking for an honest man, God is searching for a loyal man, a loyal woman, and he's looking for those people because he wants to defend them. He wants to show himself strong on their behalf. F.B. Meyer put it like this: what an exquisite thought is suggested by the allusion to the eyes of the Lord running to and fro throughout the whole earth. At a glance, he takes in our position. Not a sorrow, trial, or temptation visits us without exciting his notice and loving sympathy. In all the whole wide earth, there is not one spot so lonely, one heart so darkened, as to escape those eyes. Yes, friends, the Lord is looking. And friends, the issue at hand here was not the strength of God, nor was it his willingness to use his strength on behalf of his people. The issue at hand was the loyalty of the heart of King Asa and the people of the kingdom of Judah. God looked, and he could not find a loyal man in King Asa. A man who would trust him, and a man whom God said, I will defend that man. I will show myself strong on his behalf. So because God could not find King Asa as a loyal man, what happened? Verse 9 says, therefore, from now on, you shall have wars. Because of Asa's foolish trust in a pagan king, and because his rejection of God as his defender, Asa would bring more wars upon himself and the kingdom of Judah. Through his foolish trust in the king of Syria, Asa lost a lot. Number one, he lost the benefit of the gracious victory God gave to Judah over the Ethiopians back in chapter 14. What a great benefit that was that God gave to them. Yet, Asa frittered it away, trusting in the king of Syria instead of in the Lord. Secondly, he lost the benefit of his previous godliness when he restored the dedicated things to the house of the Lord and renewed the covenant with the Lord as revealed in chapter 15. And then thirdly, he lost a lot because he invited the kingdom of Syria to interfere and establish a military presence in the promised land in a new way. Yes, these armies, these people from the king of Syria, Ben-Hadad, they would not be friends to Asa and the kingdom of Judah. Well, that was the message that the prophet Hanani delivered to King Asa. What was Asa's reaction? Look at it here in verse 10. Then Asa was angry with the seer and put him in prison, for he was enraged at him because of this. And Asa oppressed some of the people at that time. Instead of taking this word from God to heart and humbling himself, King Asa attacked the messenger. Instead of being humbled, it says he was enraged in verse 10. You know, King Asa shows us the tragedy of a man who rules well and seeks the Lord for many years, yet fails in a significant challenge of his faith and then refuses to hear God's correction. And as a manifestation of that refusal, look at what it says also in verse 10. It says, and Asa oppressed some of the people at that time. King Asa struck out against not only Hanani, but also against others who were committed to God and could see the error of the king's ways. As a man in compromise and unbelief, the presence of those who were truly loyal to God was convicting and was oppressive to King Asa. Now, starting at verse 11 and reading through verse 14, let's look at the sad end of the otherwise promising reign of King Asa of Judah. We start now at verse 11. Note that the acts of Asa, first and last, are indeed written in the books of the kings of Judah and Israel. And in the 39th year of his reign, Asa became diseased in his feet, and his malady was severe. Yet in his disease, he did not seek the Lord, but the physicians. So Asa rested with his fathers. He died in the 41st year of his reign. They buried him in his own tomb, which he had made for himself in the city of David. And they laid him in the bed, which was filled with spices and various ingredients prepared in a mixture of ointments. They made a very great burning for him. After Asa refused to hear God's word of correction through Hanani the seer, it says in verse 12 that Asa became diseased in his feet and his malady was severe.
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Romans 15, verse 13.

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3: Let me ask you, what's the last thing that you did in your life that was so crazy, so outlandish, so impossible that only God could have pulled it off? Because if everything you've done in your life is something the world can look on and say, wow, you're really good. Wow, you're really smart. You're really talented. You're a great leader. If everything in your life is things that the world can pat you on your back for, you're doing too small of things. God has called you to do things that if it works out, the only logical explanation from an unbelieving world is that God did that. God did that. That is what God has called you to. Live in such a way that people say, only God could have pulled that off. Christian, your obedience is evangelism. Your endurance is a megaphone for God's glory. Your faithfulness makes God undeniably visible. When you stay faithful to what God calls you to build, even your enemies become unintentional worship leaders. When you stay faithful, I'm going to say it again, to what God has called you to build, even your enemies become unintentional worship leaders. So let's make it our goal to make some more worship leaders in this city. Let's make it our goal to make some more worship leaders in this world. People who are unbelievers that will look at our lives and they will observe and recognize God's glory because of our work. I read an anonymous quote that says, live in such a way that those who know you but don't know God will come to know God because they know you. When God finishes something through you, can others see him in it? Or do you take all the glory? Do you take all the credit? Do you make it about yourself? Live in such a way that even your enemies see his handiwork. Your obedience is a testimony. Faithfulness magnifies God's glory much more than eloquence or size. But what is their response to this recognition that it was God who did this work? What is their response? Do they repent? Do they convert? Do they start worshiping the God of the Israelites? No, their response to the recognition that it was God who did it was not repentance, it was fear. It was fear because they realized that while they could wage a war against people, if God was real and if God was fighting for Israel, they couldn't win. And so instead of repenting, they become disheartened. They become fearful. The enemy was intimidated, but not repentant. The enemy was discouraged, but not converted. I bring this up because even if you do this right within your life, even if you do these great, big, God-sized things that can only be accomplished by the power of God, that even when the unbelieving world looks on, if they look at it, they say, that must have been God that did it. Even if we get it right, it doesn't mean that all those people are going to come to Christ. Opposition can be silenced without being sanctified. Remember what we said last week, contact with holy things, if it does not convert, hardens their heart. And that's what happened with the enemies of Israel. They saw that it was God, but it didn't change their hearts. It just hardened their heart. The light of Jesus Christ, if it doesn't convert the listener, plunges them into deeper darkness. I want to illustrate this for you with a Bible story. And when I first saw this, when I first read this, it blew my mind. You remember the story of Judas betraying Jesus? We just read the Last Supper, and that's actually the story, the text in scripture when that takes place, when Judas betrays Jesus. Well, I want to point something out to you that you might have missed before. Again, when I first saw this, I was like, I can't believe that's in the Bible. That's incredible and terrifying.

0: First of all, at the end of Judas's story, we find out that Judas was never saved. How do we know that? Well, Jesus calls him a son of perdition. And then Jesus says it would have been better for him had he never been born. So Judas ended up in hell. That's what Jesus is saying. Now in Matthew 26, Jesus is at the Last Supper, and it says, when it was evening, he reclined at the table with the 12. So all 12 disciples are there. All 12 disciples are hanging out with Jesus, and Judas is one of them. And it says, as they were eating, he said, truly I say to you, one of you will betray me. And then one after another, it says, and listen carefully to what the Bible says. One after another, it says, each of them began to say, Lord, is it I? All of them say that, Lord, is it I? Lord, is it I? Lord, is it I? And then they come to Judas, and Judas says, says in the Bible, Judas, who was betraying him, answered and said, Rabbi, is it I? You catch the difference? 11 people, Lord, is it I? Lord, is it I? Lord, is it I? Lord, is it I? Judas, Rabbi, is it I? 11 out of the 12 were like, you're my Lord. My knee is submitted to you. I recognize your authority. I know that you're God and I have faith in you. But for Judas, he's like, I think you're a really good teacher. I think you're powerful. I think you're smart. And that's the difference for people. Just because you think Jesus is cool or said smart things or might do powerful things for you doesn't necessarily mean that you're converted. Who is Jesus to you? Is he your Lord or is he just a rabbi? Not all reverence ends in repentance. And just because they backed off the enemies of Israel, it doesn't mean that they bowed down. The enemy was intimidated, but not repentant. And our integrity won't convert everyone. What it does is it forces them to reckon with the reality of God. And that's our role. We're not called to save everybody. We're just called to force them to reckon with the reality of God. Then God does the work and they make the choice. We're just called to show them the way. It doesn't mean everyone's going to get converted. Spiritual victories will make your enemies take notice, but not necessarily change sides. And the enemy didn't just throw in the towel. We see in our last point, they changed tactics. And we need to expect resistance even after success. And our third and final point is that the victory was visible, but the attacks became subtle. Look at verse 17. And also in those days, the nobles of Judah sent many letters to Tobiah. Remember Tobiah? He's one of the three big bad guys. Sanballat, Tobiah, and Geshem. They sent many letters to Tobiah, and the letters of Tobiah came to them. For many in Judah were pledged to him because he was the son-in-law of Shechaniah, the son of Arah, and his son Jehohanan had married the daughter of Meshulam, the son of Berechiah. And they reported his good deeds before me and reported my words to him. Tobiah sent letters to frighten me. Nehemiah 6:17 says, in those days, the nobles of Judah sent many letters to Tobiah. So right after the victory is visible. The nations look upon the victory. They're disheartened. They recognize it was God who did it. Right after the victory, there's more attacks. The enemy didn't go home. They just went underground. And this is astonishing to me. It should be astonishing to you. The nobles, the people of influence, the head honchos within Israel and Judah are passing notes back and forth with one of the greatest enemies of Israel. Whisper campaigns, political side deals, spiritual compromise. The opposition turned political, relational, and internal. The nobles, the elite, were secretly allied and still talking with Tobiah. Again, Tobiah, one of Nehemiah's biggest enemies, we find out from this text. Well, Tobiah has relatives and friends inside the walls. And I want to point out, this wasn't just social interaction. We're not getting mad at these nobles of Judah for having a friend who wasn't a Christian. That's not the issue here. It wasn't just social interaction. It wasn't just a cup of coffee to see how you've been and catch up on your life. They were reporting to Tobiah and undermining Nehemiah while praising the enemy to Nehemiah. The nobles were covenantally and politically compromised in that they were connected to Tobiah by intermarriage. Now, why is this such a big deal? Tobiah, we read in Nehemiah, is referred to as Tobiah the Ammonite. Tobiah was an Ammonite. The Ammonites were one of the biggest enemies of Israel with a long legacy of opposition. And intermarriage here isn't about ethnic compromise. It's not about racism. It's about spiritual compromise. In Deuteronomy 23:3, God commands the Israelites, an Ammonite or Moabite shall not enter the assembly of the Lord. Even to the 10th generation, none of his descendants shall enter the assembly of the Lord forever. Now, we might look at that through our warped 2025 lens and say, that seems so intolerant. The God of the Old Testament is so intolerant. Why would he say something like that? But I want to point this out. This is hugely important. Tolerance and compromise come from the same tree. Tolerance and compromise come from the same tree. And you need to get this. When we tolerate sin in our midst, that often leads us to compromise on those same sins. Look, everyone in here agrees on some level that intolerance is a good thing. No, it's not. Don't believe me. Is it okay to smoke in a cancer hospital? It's a question. Is it okay to smoke in a cancer hospital? You're so intolerant. Is it okay for a convicted sex offender to become a kindergarten teacher? No, that's so intolerant. So you believe in intolerance to some level. We're on the same page. What I've noticed, though, is everyone believes in intolerance until they don't like it when intolerance applies to something they're doing.
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0: See, tolerance is a satanic counterfeit to repentance. Repentance says, I'm wrong and I need to change. That's what repentance says. I'm wrong and I need to change. Tolerance says, you're not wrong. You just need to accept yourself. Now, depending on your Bible translation, tolerance is mentioned between 3 to 5 times in the Bible. It's not mentioned a lot. But every time it is only ever mentioned as something negative that God rebukes. And we need to get this because it flows from the heart and the love of God. It's because Jesus loved the man possessed by legion that he refused to tolerate the demons harming him. And so he exercised those demons so that that man could live a life that God had intended him to live. And there are some churches that have adopted the world's definition of love and tolerance. And because of that, everyone and everything is welcome except the lordship of Jesus Christ. Accept solid Bible teaching. And when that happens, it's the job of faithful shepherds to warn people, watch out, leave, get your kids out of that church, get into a church that teaches the Bible. And people, whenever I say those kind of things, say, well, that's just mean. Why would you say that? Why would you be divisive? Here's what's mean. Allowing somebody to continue teaching something that if believed will send people to hell. That's mean. And people will say, well, stop poking the bear. If the bear you're referring to is talking about the one that's devouring the sheep of God, you need to know I'm not trying to poke it. I want to kill it. The wall was up, but the people closest to Nehemiah were playing both sides. They tolerated sin. They compromised. They did what God had told them not to do. And because of that, there were spies in their midst. There were people in their midst who were not loyal to God, but were loyal to Tobiah. Think of malware on a computer. You don't need a hacker to break your door down if someone inside the system lets them in through a shady link, right? Have you ever done that? You clicked on a link in an email and you're like, I shouldn't have clicked on that. And then your computer's just toast. But who let them in? You did. You clicked the link. That's exactly what's happening here. There was political and spiritual compromise and tolerance even inside the walls. Christian, beware of post-victory infiltration. Satan shifts from attack mode to influence mode. And some of your biggest battles will come after the breakthrough. Don't let the success that you experience breed naivete. The devil doesn't quit, he just gets sneaky. The threat isn't always outside your walls, it's the compromise inside your circle. An internal compromise is so much more dangerous than external attacks. Why? Because the wall can't protect you from what you invite in through compromise. And some allies that you have, some people in your life that you think are your friends, are still tied to old enemies. And just because they're near you doesn't mean they're for you. So watch for praisers who are really spies. Sometimes the enemy you need to watch for has your number saved in their phone. And loyalty to God might mean that you have to distance yourselves from certain relationships that you thought were good, but you realize on the other side of the victory, that's not healthy. And so you have to pray and ask for discernment from the Holy Spirit. You have to pray and seek the face of God. And just because someone flatters you and says nice things about you doesn't mean they're for you. As a matter of fact, oftentimes it's the people who flatter you constantly that are actually the ones who want to destroy you. Now, again, I'm not telling you to live your life paranoid. Does everyone who I have in my life, do all my friends, are they all against me? No, I'm not telling you that. I'm just telling you, you have to be watchful. You have to be mindful. You have to be aware. Don't wear your heart on your sleeve. Don't give everybody everything. Talk to God about your life. Let him be the one who you intercede to and bring your deepest, darkest secrets to. Let him be the one that you communicate to. And then from there, build a close relationship of people who you observe and look at their life and you see a repeated lifestyle of integrity, honesty, and faithfulness, and invite them into your life to be your circle. What voices are influencing you behind the wall? Be careful who has your ear because they might be working with your enemy behind your back. And you can build a wall for protection and still lose everything through the people you let speak into your life. Let's look at the end of verse 19. It says, and Tobiah sent letters to frighten me. Even after the wall is finished, the warfare continues. Nehemiah is still getting threats. Nehemiah is still getting pressure. The wall's done, but the enemy's not. The attack keeps coming. The victory was visible, but the attacks became subtle. Now, in our lives, we need to recognize that we can't mistake the end of a project for the end of the process. I talked about this in the beginning. So I want to ask you, are you prepared for what comes after success? Because again, Satan doesn't stop. He just switches tactics. The devil doesn't stop when the wall goes up. He just changes strategies. So don't be shocked when attacks follow achievement. You finish the wall, awesome. Pick up your shield. Pick up your shield. Prepare. Be ready for the next attack. Victory invites new battles. So don't just build walls, build spiritual endurance. Leaders have to develop spiritual discernment and emotional endurance. Let me tell you, if you're going to be a leader for any amount of time, you're going to go through the gamut. And you've got to have emotional endurance. To live life in this world, you have to have emotional endurance. Because again, after every mountaintop, there's a valley. And that's emotionally exhausting, isn't it? It's exhausting if you're like, man, everything in life, it's mountaintop, valley. When are the valleys going to stop? When you're dead. That's when they're going to stop. As a matter of fact, for Jesus, you know when he said those words, it is finished? It wasn't finished till he breathed his last breath. The work that God has for you won't be finished until you breathe your last breath. So keep working forwards. Keep pushing ahead. Finish the wall Get that victory and pick up your shield. Spiritual maturity requires vigilance because opposition evolves. It doesn't evaporate. And the devil is relentless. So your faith can't be situational. It has to be anchored in something. The enemy didn't need to break the wall because he had a foot in the back door. Flattery and fear are Satan's new strategy when force doesn't work. And that's because the devil knows he can't stop what God started. So instead, he'll just try to slow you down with drama, gossip, and low-level warfare. So what do you do when the wall is done, but the whispers keep on coming? When the project ends, but the pressure doesn't? What do you do when you're finished, but still fighting? I want to give you one more thing, and it's not in our outline in your bulletin, but you can write it down. It really is the fourth point. Stay faithful after the finish line. Christian, as we close, you might have done some great things for the Lord in your life. You might be today standing on a completed wall, saying, I did it. I completed the task that God has given me. Don't confuse completion with closure. Just because the wall is up doesn't mean the war is over. Nehemiah didn't hang up his tool belt. He picked up discernment, and so should you. So stay on guard after the wall is built. The wall was done, but Nehemiah's real leadership was just beginning. We have another 7 chapters of Nehemiah's leadership on display. Once the wall is built, the work really begins. And the end of the battles within our lives is often just the beginning of another. So be ready. Celebrate the victory, but don't step off the wall. The wall was finished, but Nehemiah wasn't, and neither are you. Again, you'd think that the book of Nehemiah would come to a close after the wall is rebuilt. But again, we're only halfway through the book. They got the victory, but that's only half the story. The wall was finished, but the warfare wasn't. They were finished, but still fighting. And I want to point this out because we're halfway through the year right now, 2025, right? And what was our vision for 2025? Taking ground, taking back the ground the enemy has stolen. And we just came off 2 weekends ago, a huge victory in that mission. Freedom Celebration and Love Day were a wild success. Hundreds and hundreds of people said yes to Jesus. And I was remarking with people who were standing there saying, I've never heard the name of Jesus glorified in this part of town this way before. The name of God was glorified. God did a mighty work. We experienced a great victory. And it can easy to be kicked back and say, we did it. We won. Now we can rest. We're only halfway through the year. And God's not done. The story's not over. There's still work to be done and battles to be fought. The wall might be done, but I'm not. What God builds through you, he wants to continue in you. So maintain spiritual vigilance after spiritual success. Finishing the task is not the end of the journey. Faithfulness is a lifelong calling, and we need to maintain spiritual vigilance in that process. I want to leave you with 3 things for you to do as you find yourself finished but still fighting. Number 1, stay focused. Stay focused. You should write these down if you're taking notes. Stay focused. Victory invites new forms of vulnerability. So guard your heart after the high. You finish your wall, but are you guarding your heart? Stay focused. Number 2, stay clean. Again, compromise often starts with conversations. We tolerate sin, and it leads us to compromise. Discern the voice behind the flattery. You block the enemy, but did you invite compromise? Some of you have built the wall, but you've let the wrong people in the gates. And you need to examine those relationships in your life. And 3rd and finally, stay strong. Celebrate the victory, but stay spiritually awake. The enemy may come back with letters, but you've got truth and armor. And some of you are done with the project, but you're exhausted by the pressure. You feel weak. You feel disheartened, and yet it was your victory. Stay strong. Craig Rochelle said, finishing strong is more about what you do after the wall goes up than how fast you build it. See, God's not just looking for people who can start projects. He's raising up people who finish and keep fighting after they do.
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0: what's Jesus gonna do at the end of the age?
1: He's going to come back and judge the world.
0: What must a person do to be saved?
1: Believe in the gospel.
0: What is the gospel?
1: The good news of Jesus' death and resurrection.
0: And how is a person saved?
1: By God's grace alone.
0: And what is grace?

Don't worry about anything. Instead, pray about everything. Tell God what you need and thank Him for all He has done. Then you will experience God's peace, which exceeds anything we can understand. His peace will guard your hearts and minds as you live in Christ Jesus. And now, dear brothers and sisters, one final thing. Fix your thoughts on what is true and honorable and right and pure and lovely and admirable. Think about things that are excellent and worthy of praise. Philippians 4, verses 6 to 8.

0: A saying you've likely heard before says, be a man of your word. It basically means do what you say you're going to do. In today's message, Pastor Dominic is going to be talking about how we as Christians have to be men and women of his word. This means that we don't just read his word, but we do as it says. Now, here's Pastor Dominic in the book of Luke chapter 8 with today's edition of Strengthened by Grace.
1: Now, some we know came to faith much later, but at this point, they did not believe in him. And we find out from some of the other gospels, when they started to see all that was happening in the life of Jesus, they started to think that maybe he was taking this Messiah thing a little too far. Maybe he has some mental issues. In fact, it was in context when Jesus's mom found out that he was so busy, he wasn't eating. Do you have a mom like that? Always making sure that you're eating. Always eating, always, come on, just eat the food, you know. She found out he was so busy that he wasn't eating, and so she came to take him by force, the scripture says. Mark 3:21 says, when his family heard what was happening, they tried to take him away. He's out of his mind, they said. And I could see how this could happen. Can you imagine how weird it would be to have Jesus as your big brother? I mean, just to think about the daily. I mean, when he was a kid. Every day, all day. Why is he so good? Every day, all day. Never makes a mistake. Every day, all day. Mom says, why can't you be more like Jesus? I could see how a root of bitterness might start to form in the heart of his brothers, to the point where they actually tried to get Jesus killed. They said at one of the height of the hostility against him, why don't you go to Jerusalem now? I mean, if you really want to have a great, large public ministry, that's the city to go, and now is the time. And then it says, for even his own brothers did not believe in him. Now, some would come to faith afterwards, but they were wondering at this point, who is this guy? I mean, it was one thing for him to have a public preaching a teaching ministry, but then when he started healing people, who is this guy? Now, Mary knew who he was. And so I wonder if she just allowed her motherly instincts to cloud her judgment and muddy her faith. And we would probably find it within ourselves not to blame her. It would be ridiculously hard to see your son go through all of these things. She still bore him in her womb. She was still entrusted with his care. He was still her son. And so when she saw her son in trouble, she went to go see him, to talk to him. Maybe the brothers wanted to take him by force, but maybe she just wanted to talk to him. And what would that have been like? What would that have been like for Jesus? It might have been a little tough for him to say what he said, but he still said it. Jesus was told, your mother and your brothers are standing outside and they want to see you. And he answered and said to them, my mother and my brothers are these who hear the word of God and do it. And I wonder if Jesus could see his mom and see his brothers. And maybe they even made eye contact when he said what he said. And we know that he wasn't being defensive. He wasn't being retaliatory. He was speaking the truth in love. And maybe this is exactly what Mary needed to hear. Mary knew who Jesus was. She was told clearly on many occasions who he was. But she may have let her motherly instincts muddy her faith. And so she needed to hear, my mother and my brothers are these who hear the word of God and do it. So at this time, there are many who are wondering, who is this guy? Who is this Jesus of Nazareth? Isn't he just the carpenter's kid? I mean, don't we know his mom? Don't we know his brothers? Don't we know his sisters? Is he more than just a man? And that leads us into our next section. Let's look at verse 22. Verse 22. Even his closest disciples are asking the question, who is this man? Verse 22. Now it happened on a certain day that he got into a boat with his disciples, and he said to them, let us cross over to the other side of the lake. And they launched out. But as they sailed,

0: he fell asleep. And a windstorm came down on the lake, and they were filling with water and were in jeopardy. And they came to him and awoke him, saying, "Master, master, we are perishing." Then he arose and rebuked the wind and the raging of the water, and they ceased, and there was a calm. But he said to them, "Where is your faith?" And they were afraid and marveled, saying to one another, "Who can this be? For he commands even the winds and the water, and they obey him." So even his disciples, all the way into this part of his ministry, are still marveling, even afraid, at the amount of authority that Jesus is displaying here. I mean, up to this point, he was an incredibly engaging teacher, a wonderful rabbi, willing to lay down all of their earthly possessions to follow and to learn from. They heard him preach. They heard him teach. They saw even healings as he would pray for people. And yet this is all things that we have seen in the Old Testament. We've seen other men do these things under the inspiration and power of the Holy Spirit. And so they may have thought that he was just a great, great man of God. And yet now they see that his authority extends even to the wind and even to the waves. And they're more afraid of his authority than they were of the storm itself. It's an interesting interaction. Now, if you take the inductive Bible study seminar, this is one of the sections that you will study. At least it was for Danielle and I when we took it a number of years ago, and it was the same man that's teaching it, same pastor that's teaching it in August, and so I'm assuming you'll probably go through this passage as we did. And we were told to read it through a number of times, and then go back and just simply write down all of the things that stood out to us, the facts, like who, what, when, and where. Just read it a number of times, then go back and just write down some of the facts that stick out to you. And then in a second column, go back again, read it, but this time write why. What does it mean? And then go back and read it again. And in a third column, write down, what does this mean for me, my life? Like, how do I apply what I just learned? So the first column is facts, who, what, when, where. Second column is interpretation, the why, what does it mean? The third column is application. What does this mean for my life? How can I apply it to my life? And so what caught your attention as we read through that the first time? What were some of the things that stuck out as far as who and what and when and where? Well, I suppose we'll have to read it again, won't we? So now as we're going through this, try to restrict yourself from interpreting. Try to restrict yourself from thinking of meaning and just notice some of the particulars. It seems simple, seems a little bit too much, but it's important. So read it through again, and maybe even in your Bible, underline some of the facts that stick out to you. Or maybe just listen. Maybe even just close your eyes and try to make a mental list of some of the things that you hear as I read it a little bit slower this time and see how, well, let's just see. Verse 22. Now it happened on a certain day that he got into a boat with his disciples. And he said to them, "Let us cross over to the other side of the lake." And they launched out. But as they sailed, he fell asleep. And a windstorm came down on the lake, and they were filling with water and were in jeopardy. And they came to him and awoke him, saying, "Master, master, we are perishing." Then he arose and rebuked the wind and the raging of the water, and they ceased, and there was a calm. But he said to them, "Where is your faith?" And they were afraid and marveled, saying to one another, "Who can this be? For he commands even the winds and the water that they obey him." So second pass, I'm assuming you got a little bit more. Second pass, I'm assuming you noticed some things you didn't notice on the first pass. Remember, it's not just print on a page. It's a living document, truly alive, able to work within the soil of your heart and discern, detect the thoughts, the attitudes, the motives of the human heart, able to divide between soul and spirit, and as it works its way in. How can we help that seed to sink deeper into the soil of our hearts? Well, this is one of the ways that you can do it. Just have a simple second pass where you've read it a number of times, but now you're just going to read it through for the facts. Just for the facts.
1: 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Our study in Luke is relevant for today, even though the events happened long ago. Even while Jesus was serving those around him, it was easy for his followers to get caught up in themselves and what they had going on, things that seemed pressing at the time. Isn't that how it is today, too? We get caught up in the things we think are important and lose sight of the bigger things that have to do with God. We want to encourage you to take some time today to seek the Lord, and the things of earth will grow strangely dim in the light of His glory and grace. We hope you'll continue to study the book of Luke on your own, and we encourage you to join Pastor Dom next time. If you have any questions about what you've heard today or would like to share a prayer request with us, we want to hear from you. 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Again, that phone number is 320-259-7720. Thanks for listening. We truly hope that your heart is strengthened by grace.

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Point out the road for me to follow. Lead me by your truth and teach me, for you are the God who saves me. All day long I put my hope in you. Psalm 25, verses 4-5.

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You have loosed my sackcloth and clothed me with gladness, that my glory may sing your praise and not be silent. O Lord my God, I will give thanks to you forever. Psalm 30:11-12.

Then Jesus said to the Jews who had believed him, "If you continue in my word, you really are my disciples. You will know the truth, and the truth will set you free." "We're descendants of Abraham," they answered him, "and we've never been enslaved to anyone. How can you say you will become free?" Jesus responded, "Truly I tell you, everyone who commits sin is a slave of sin. A slave does not remain in the household forever, but a son does remain forever. So if the Son sets you free, you really will be free." John 8:31-36.

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